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6: From Snap Judgments, Orbiting Hollows Justice, you're listening to Snap Judgment. My name is Ben Washington, and now we're going to take you somewhere where you've probably never been before. Snap producer Liz Mack has a story.
7: What are you doing right now?
8: Just suiting up. Camera, this will be yours. When you get underwater, you just turn it like this. Okay?
7: Okay.
8: If you lose it, I'll find it. Don't worry.
7: Okay.
8: Not today, another day.
7: Okay. So you got your slate. You got your flashlight. Got your air.
8: I have my pencils.
7: Got your underwater camera.
8: Yep. Here's my extra pencils. We have to get this down to a fine science. Bingo. We're ready.

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1: Hey everyone, Jacob Margolis here. 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
4: From Futuro Media and PRX, it's Latino USA. I'm Maria Hinojosa. Today, we take a deep dive into compassionate release in Pennsylvania prisons, a law that could potentially help release terminally ill, incarcerated people like 93-year-old Frank Ross.
5: To be able to see them smile and not have to worry about count time.
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4: Later, we meet Michi, a woman who spent decades in prison, who tells us about the particular health concerns women have to worry about behind bars.
7: Plenty of women that died of cancer in there and died shortly thereafter.
4: All this coming up on Latino USA. Stay with us. No te vayas.
8: Live from NPR News in Washington, I'm Dan Ronan. International rescue teams have joined the efforts in Venezuela to find tens of thousands of people believed missing after last week's earthquakes. More than 1,400 people died. NPR's Ider Peralta reports.
9: The whole coast of the state of La Guaira is now lined with utter destruction. Right now, I'm in front of what used to be a 16-story building, Belo Horizonte, towers that overlooked the Caribbean. The two earthquakes have turned it into a pile of rubble. All that's left is a mangled mess of rebars and a pile of concrete that is now stacked five stories high. The families are desperately looking for their loved ones, they say. One rescue crew said it was too dangerous to work here, but they continue digging. The smell of death fills the air, but they want to find their loved ones, dead or alive. Ader Peralta, in Catia, La Mar, Venezuela.
8: Several Democratic governors have sent National Guard troops to Washington, D.C. ahead of the America 250 celebrations in the city. It's the first time Democrats have sent troops to D.C. as part of President Trump's deployment. NPR's Kat Lonsdorf reports.
10: North Carolina, Kentucky, Michigan, and Minnesota all have troops in D.C. now. They join more than a dozen Republican-led states that have had troops in the city for months. NPR reached out to each Democratic governor's office, and spokespeople made it clear that their Guard members were sent to help with the influx of crowds expected for America 250 celebrations and not as part of the larger law enforcement effort in Trump's federal task force. But legal experts say drawing a distinction between the America 250 celebration and the task force operations will prove difficult in a city already full of troops. There are more than 4,800 now in D.C. at an estimated cost of more than $2.8 million per day. Kat Lonsdorf, NPR News, Washington.
8: On Wall Street, investors will be watching for an update on the U.S. job market this week. Here's NPR's Scott Horsley.
11: Before they fire up their Independence Day barbecues, traders will take the temperature of the U.S. labor market. Employers added an average of 188,000 jobs a month in March, April, and May. Forecasters think June's hiring pace might be a little bit slower, but still strong enough to keep the unemployment rate in check. We'll find out on Thursday when the Labor Department delivers its monthly jobs report. Average wages were up 3.4% for the 12 months ending in May. That was not enough to keep pace with rising prices. The new Federal Reserve Chairman, Kevin Warsh, has promised to restore price stability. He's set to take part in a panel discussion with other central bankers in Portugal on Wednesday. Scott Horsley, NPR News, Washington.
8: Extreme temperatures in large parts of Europe are being blamed in France for an additional 1,000 deaths during this record-breaking heat wave. Authorities in Berlin used water cannons to cool down the crowd. It's NPR. One of America's most historic horse racing venues has reached the finish line. Aqueduct Racetrack in New York closed for good Sunday, this after 132 years of racing. The final race marked the end of live thoroughbred racing at the Queen's Track, which opened in 1894 and hosted racing legends such as Secretariat, Man O' War, and Seabiscuit. Racing will move permanently to the newly rebuilt Belmont Park, which is scheduled to reopen in September following a $455 million renovation. Officials plan to redevelop 100 acres of the site for housing, retail, community space, and other uses. Wildfires are burning in several states in the Southwest, including Arizona. A fire in the northern part of the state is prompting residents to get out to evacuate. From member station KNAU, Chris Clements reports.
12: The pocket fire nearly doubled in size this weekend, driven by high winds, low humidity, and challenging terrain. It's tearing through Red Rock Country north of Sedona and getting closer to communities like Kachina Village, where Cheyenne Grabiak lives. He says this wildfire seems worse than past fires in the area.
13: It feels a little scarier just because the wind we've had the last few days and just how dry it's been.
12: Fire managers say the pocket fire could get closer to Flagstaff as high winds continue. For NPR News, I'm Chris Clements in Flagstaff.
8: Comedy legend Mel Brooks turns 100 today. He is only one of a handful of entertainers to be awarded an Emmy, a Grammy, an Oscar, and a Tony Award, and he is a Kennedy Center honoree. 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
4: 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I'm Maria Hinojosa.
17: Hello.
18: Suave.
17: Yes.
18: I was in a meeting. I just read your text.
4: It is January 9th, 2026, and producer Julieta Martinelli steps out of a meeting to answer a call.
18: He is getting out today?
17: I'm heading right there to the nursing home right now.
4: It's a call that we've been waiting for. For a long time.
17: As we speak, they're trying for him out now. The reason they didn't tell us yesterday because the policies. They can't tell you when they're coming on.
4: Julieta's on the phone with Suave, a former juvenile lifer and the subject of our Pulitzer Prize-winning podcast about life after incarceration. I met Suave over 30 years ago and stayed in touch with him for decades while he was in prison. Then, in our podcast, Suave, we documented his release in 2017 and his reentry. Julieta was a producer and host of the second season of the podcast.
19: In our second season, we met Suave's mentor and father figure in prison, a man in his 90s named Frank Ross. Frank was awaiting a decision that could grant him his release from prison. And today, there was finally news.
17: He is being transferred as we speak.
18: Okay, I'm trying to find a flight tonight as soon as possible. How do you feel?
17: I've been emotional. I mean, this year that man been in prison. Yeah.
4: After nearly 50 years behind bars, Frank Ross was free. There were no friends or family waiting.

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2: Suave, how to read and write. He mentored and he fathered him, along with hundreds of other young men in prison. In exchange, Suave always thought that he would help care for Frank in his final days, when they were both in prison.
3: Yeah.
4: And
3: look what's happening. Oh, I can't believe it. Okay, well, this took me totally by surprise, but I'm happy. I'm happy for you.
2: Now, Suave could repay the man who had given him so much, and Frank Ross would just maybe have an opportunity for a dignified death on the outside. Maybe. Because nothing in the prison system is ever predictable or simple. On today's episode, Released to Die, a series that takes a look at compassionate release for sick and elderly people imprisoned in Pennsylvania. Compassionate release aims to address one of the fastest growing trends in incarceration in the United States, something experts call the grain of American prisons. We'll take a dive into the current compassionate release laws, what it's like to get sick in prison, and what it really means to have a chance to die free. Between 2001 and 2018, more than 30,000 people aged 55 or older died in prison. Never have there been so many older people behind bars, and the number is steadily rising. By 2030, they will be one-third of the prison population.
5: The reason? Harsh sentencing practices that started in the 70s and peaked through the 80s and 90s to today. Data shows that this led to more people than ever serving long sentences, including life without parole. And you've probably heard the term mandatory minimums.
2: Coupled with three-strike laws and other tough-on-crime policies, that meant more people going to prison and for longer periods of time. Prison populations exploded with vast racial discrepancies in sentencing. And with so many life sentences or decades-long sentences, it was only a matter of time until those people became older and sicker, with prisons unable to meet their healthcare needs.
5: That's part of the reason why almost every state and the federal prison system have some kind of compassionate release policy. It's a way to grant early release from prison to sick or elderly incarcerated individuals who have no other real avenue within the court system. In Pennsylvania prisons, where Frank Ross is, an incarcerated person may petition the court for a temporary transfer to either a hospital, a long-term facility, or hospice. In order to be considered, someone like Frank must meet 7 different parameters. Most importantly, they must be seriously ill and expected to have less than a year to live and be able to prove that their healthcare needs are better met on the outside. If they were to be cured of their terminal illness on the outside, they could be returned to prison.
2: Compassionate release is for people who know that they're going to die. The question is, will they get to die on the outside? Julieta's going to pick up the story from here.
5: The day of Frank's release, Suave rushes to the healthcare facility for seniors where he's been transferred. Frank is already there, in a shared room separated by a flimsy curtain surrounded by bare white walls. He texts me to FaceTime him.
4: You want to talk to him?
3: Yes, hi. Okay. Hi, Mr. Ross. Congratulations.
4: You don't have to do that. Just talk to the phone.
6: Oh, no. The first time he held a cell phone.
4: Yeah.
3: Oh, wow. Wow. Technology's really changed.

0: Frank tries to put the video call on his ear. He's never held a cell phone. He was convicted in 1980 and was always kind of an old school guy in prison. He never even got a tablet.
1: Hi, Mr. Ross. How are you? Congratulations.
2: This guy is at a good look right now. I'm just picturing that way. I mean, he looks better than he did on television.
1: Really?
2: He done lost some weight. He looks good.
0: On his first day out of prison, Frank seems primarily occupied with Suave's weight. I mean, he calls Suave his son, after all.
1: He looks good, right? How do you feel?
2: Well, I'm talking about him right now.
0: Now, Frank is hard to understand. He's 93, he's lost his teeth, and he doesn't have dentures. Besides the ravages of cancer, he's also struggling with cognitive decline due to dementia. Over the last few years in prison, he was mostly bedridden, sometimes in a wheelchair, and fully dependent on other incarcerated men to care for him.
2: Yeah. How are you today?
1: I'm very happy because of your news.
2: Are you going to come to visit me tomorrow?
1: I am, yes. I'm getting on a plane tonight so I can see you tomorrow morning.
2: Whenever, I'll be here.
0: Before we hang up the phone, Frank lays down his chief interest in letting us in to make this series. He's hoping it will help him bring some attention to his writing.
3: I get him an agent because he's trying to get some of his work out.
4: You have your boxes and stuff with you?
3: Yes, of course. We're going to try to get you an agent.
0: Frank hopes to get more of his writing published before he dies. The only item Frank insisted on bringing with him from his prison cell was a box filled with stories, nearly 5 decades of writing. To understand who Frank is as a person, you have to understand that above all, he is a writer, and writers dream of sharing their love of words. That's how Suave and Frank crossed paths 3 decades ago at a maximum security prison in Philadelphia. Suave was in his early 20s, and Frank was in his late 50s. We actually told this story at length in an episode of Suave Season 2, but I'll give you a summary.
5: Hey, Frank, what's going on, buddy?
0: This is a phone call between Suave and Frank from 2023, when Frank was still in prison.
5: Not much. I'm over here, man. I'm over here telling my people how much you showed me when I was in prison, right? And what do you do?
2: I learned how to do write pictures since I've been here.
5: How many screenplays have you written?
2: Well, I got 45 now, and I got about 90 short stories.
0: 45 screenplays and 90 short stories. A portion of it was published. Frank was profiled in newspapers decades ago. Some of his books are still out there for purchase. And more than a writer, Frank was a teacher.
5: There was hundreds, if not thousands of people in the DOC that he showed how to read and write. And I was one of them.
0: Frank was an old head, an old timer, and someone who commanded respect. Suave says Frank didn't really get involved in prison politics. He never got in trouble, and he minded his own business. When he took a liking to someone, though, he approached them with a curious proposition.
5: He was one of the dudes that he had enough heart to step to me, I guess. He was like, hey, young boy, let me talk to you. And I used to tell him, look, man, what can you get for me, right? And he's like, I got some pen and paper for you.
0: That's how he and Suave became close. Suave was illiterate, but over time and under a teacher like Frank, Suave learned how to read and write. Frank then encouraged him to pursue an education, and Suave eventually graduated with a bachelor's within prison walls. Frank did the same for countless others. Now, years later, as I prepare to go meet him in person for the first time, I think about a conversation I had with Frank over the phone as he waited for his compassionate release application to be reviewed.
2: In my conversation paper, I didn't say I earned the right to come home, which I don't think you ever do if you take somebody's life. But I asked for mercy, that's all I asked for. And I can't ask for no more.
0: Frank said he would never earn the right to come home. He took someone's life. All he was asking for was mercy.
6: When we come back, we learn more about what it means to receive compassionate release. And we hear about Frank's challenges of trying to start over, even though he's terminally ill. Stay with us. No te vayas.

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4: It's Latino USA. I'm Maria Hinojosa. Before the break, we learned about the life of Frank Ross, how he ended up in prison, and the challenges of his release under Pennsylvania's compassionate release law. Senior producer Julieta Martinelli is going to continue with the story from here.
5: The day after Frank is released, I meet Suave outside Frank's door on the fourth floor of a senior living facility in Philly. We make our way into the room. Frank looks frail, much older than I'd imagined. He's wearing an unfastened hospital gown that's fallen down to his stomach. He's hooked to an oxygen tank and fast asleep.
6: What's up, Pop?
5: Suave wakes him gently, holding out the balloons.
6: And I know it's not till next week. I have to take care of you, Pop. I have to take care of you.
5: Suave lays out a pint of chocolate ice cream, a slice of chocolate cake, cookies, and other goodies.
7: That looks so good.
6: So what I'm going to do, we're going to sing, Happy Birthday
7: to you.
6: Happy Birthday to you. Happy Birthday, dear Frank, to freedom. Happy Birthday to you.
7: Happy Birthday.
5: Frank smiles through the celebration, but it soon becomes clear that he's not doing well. It's at that moment that I notice how swollen Frank's legs are. It looks really painful. And as the sheets slide, I see a palm-sized ankle monitor snapped tightly around his ankle, a mandatory condition for his release. You know, in case he runs away, this man who can't walk on his own or get out of bed. It's not long before visitors start rolling in.
6: Oh my goodness, Frank Ross!
5: Frank's face lights up. Amen. First his sister-in-law, and then his friend Muhammad. They spent decades together in prison. Muhammad is 84, out for a year now, after securing his own release under commutation from the governor.
6: Hey man, it's my pleasure.
8: The whole time.
6: Hey, you look good. Listen, man. Suave called. I said, what? I said, I'm here. You've got a lot of people coming to see you today.
5: He's right. Within a few minutes, Frank's bed is surrounded. I count four former lifers in the room. Men who all were once sentenced to life in prison and thought that they would grow old and die inside together. Here, free, eating chocolate cake, sharing war stories, reminiscing. Silly things like who still owes who money for commissary ice cream.
8: He owes money from the ice cream, remember?
6: I don't know what he talking.
8: They left a of ice cream in behind. I don't know how you feel about it. You remember, Frank, when we was all on the same block?
5: At some point, Suave walks off and stands by the door. I see him discreetly wipe his eyes with his sleeve.
8: Huh?
5: How do you feel?
8: Emotional. Look at him smile. Look at him smiling. See him smile and not have to worry about countdown.
9: I just think that for us, this is what it's all about. Changing policies and bringing people home.
7: Good to see you again.
10: Hi, Uncle Frank.
11: Let me get out the way.
5: I step out of the room to give the family privacy as Frank meets nieces and nephews and other family for the first time.
10: You know who I am?
12: Oh, that's Larry.
10: Huh? I'm
12: Scooby. Oh, yeah. Yo, I heard so much about you.
5: On the way out, Suave tells me that he feels overwhelmed. He says he's worried about how frail Frank looks.
9: This compassionate release stuff, to me, is really because I can't remember where he's at. Sitting in the bed with an ankle monitor this big. You call that compassionate? First of all, I want to say I am extremely happy that somebody decided enough is enough, right?
5: The thing is, legally, Frank couldn't be considered for compassionate release any earlier, even though he's had a cancer diagnosis for years. Frank is representative of an issue that many others are also facing. There are currently more than 10,000 people that are considered senior citizens in Pennsylvania prisons today. While there aren't public numbers on how many of those are ill and have also submitted petitions for compassionate release, we do know that only 54 people have been granted compassionate release over the last 15 years.
4: Advocates say the problem is in how the compassionate release statute is written. While it's meant to remedy the crisis of those aging behind bars, it falls short of actually being able to assist many people because of the built-in requirement for their deaths to be imminent. And in the midst of their illness, they also have to be able to find a lawyer to take on their case.
5: Not to mention that if, like Frank, they're lucky enough to be granted release, they must remain under constant monitoring.
4: If they were to be cured of their illness, they could be sent back to prison. So, people like Suave, lawyers and activists in Pennsylvania, have long asked, where's the compassion in that?
7: Where are we going?
4: So we're in Philly now, looking at, I think, 30th Street Station. We're in a car on our way to Germantown, which is a little bit in the suburbs.
5: A few weeks later, we're in Philly again, this time with Maria. She's known Suave since 93. And while he was in prison, she often heard Suave talk about Frank on the phone.
4: And yeah, the team is reunited. Suave, Julieta, and me on our way to meet Frank Ross. I'm so overwhelmed because it's real life.
5: When we arrive, Frank is wearing a sweater, sweatpants, and tennis shoes. He's seated up in his chair, hair combed, waiting for his visitors.
7: How are you? Good to see you, Mr. Ross. Look at you with your lunch. How you doing? You look good. I didn't even recognize you when you walked in. Thank you.
5: Suave walks over to Frank and hands him a folder. It's filled with typewritten pages, short stories that Frank once mailed to Suave while he was in prison.
9: I'm gonna show you something. I got it.
5: They talk quietly as they look through the pages.
13: They have this little secret communication thing going on, which I just love.
14: It's the new thing. They got everything there. Yeah.
9: Okay, this stuff. Frank had a picture.
5: Following an afternoon eating hoagies, Frank's request, laughing and sharing stories, Frank turns to me.
14: You're like old man. Like old man. They'll tell you that I'm what's that word you mentioned?
7: You haven't mentioned.
14: Did I tell you?
7: Yeah, this morning.
5: He asks me again if he's already told me he has dementia.
14: And that is, who has committed to that?
5: Frank says that dementia feels, quote, cuckoo crazy. He says he first realized he had it a few years ago when he had to be hospitalized and taken outside the prison.
14: All kind of cuckoo stuff is running in your head.
5: So what does dementia feel like? All kinds of cuckoo stuff running in your head.
14: I remember watching teaching my mother. And she was in the house, and she was dirty. The hair was matted. She was about your complexion. She's black. She looked horrible.
5: He describes a moment in the hospital where he was suddenly transported back to the house where he was born in 1933. His mother was there, but she was dirty and her hair was matted. She looked horrible, he says. He started crying.
14: And I remember waking up crying. I couldn't believe that's my mother. And then I met my back. You know what I mean?
5: Frank says that's when he started asking questions, and he realized that he was seeing and hearing things that weren't there, things that had already happened, or things that he simply imagined, but all of it felt so real.
14: I was the only one who knew I had it. Other two didn't even know that. You talk to them about something, they walk in and come back, and they forgot it.
5: He says it was in that hospital that he realized that he was surrounded by other dementia patients. He would talk to them about something, and then they would forget and have the same conversation all over again. He realized then that he was the only one that knew he had it.
14: I knew I had it, but I didn't know how to control it. They control you.
5: But he couldn't control it. It was terrifying.
14: I don't know how I'm going to even tell you. I don't know why I didn't tell you how bad, man. I know.
5: Suddenly, Frank gets really agitated. He's mad at Suave for not telling us that he has dementia, just like the men he met in the hospital. Suddenly, he forgot. I stop recording. On the way out, I can see the hurt in Suave's eyes. And it's then that I realize how limited our time with Frank really is. Frank has made it clear to me over and over that he wants his story told. But I fear we're fighting against time.
4: We'll continue to follow Frank's journey and the trials of acclimating to life on the outside when the state has decided to release you to die. That's next time on Latino USA. But first, for the rest of today's episode, we're going to take a detour to meet another person who knows what it's like to grow old and to become seriously ill behind bars. Someone too sick to remain in prison, but not sick enough by Pennsylvania's current law to get compassionate release. And we'll look at the particular health challenges faced by women in prison. We had an opportunity to learn more about this when we met a woman named Marie Scott. Her nickname is Michi, and she's 72 years old. She was sentenced to life in prison at just 19 years old, and she spent more than half a century at a woman's prison in Pennsylvania. In January of 2026, she was given a second chance.
11: So, I'm free after doing 53 years in prison. And right now, it doesn't even feel like I have feet because everything I do is float.
4: She's now getting adjusted to her new life. But before she was released, Michi says she spent years dealing with health issues inside the prison. It started with painful sciatica that made it hard to walk. She thinks this was from decades of sleeping on a hard prison mattress.
11: Sciatica hit my right leg and I dragged it until forever. And that kind of pain, when you have a sciatic attack, people don't understand. That's the kind of pain that makes you holler.
4: coupled with decades of prison meals, lacking in nutrition, limited access to the outdoors, and little access to doctors, Michi's health issues grew. She says she also worried about cancer. She saw so many women inside the prison getting diagnosed when it was already too late.
11: Plenty of women had died of cancer in there and died shortly thereafter.
4: And there is something to her observation. A recent study from the National Institute of Health found that women in prison are more likely to develop some kinds of cancer, and they're also more likely to die because of it. One day, Michi found a lump in her breast, and she pushed to see a doctor.
11: And he said, "Miss Scott?" I said, "Yeah." He said, "I'm sorry to tell you, you have breast cancer."
4: Michi says she fought cancer behind bars at the same time that she applied for commutation. That's a process that requires governor approval and that basically suspends the rest of a person's sentence. Eventually, Michi was granted her freedom. She was released just 2 days before Frank Ross in January of 2026.
11: I'm just so glad that I'm still alive while I'm out here. I got free. Being free is one thing, but staying alive is another. And that's what I'm trying to do. Stay alive.
4: Michi's story would soon paint a vivid picture of what growing old and getting sick in prison feels like, how similar her experience was to Frank's, and how being a woman can make those health challenges somehow even tougher to navigate in prison. Now, it's undeniable that we know less about the experiences of women behind bars. Part of that is because women make up a smaller percentage of the incarcerated population across the board in both federal and state prisons. The Prison Policy Initiative says that about 10% of people in prison are women. But just as the number of aging people behind bars is growing rapidly, so is the number of women. According to a study by the Pennsylvania Reentry Coalition, the rate of incarceration for women rose more than 50% faster than that of men between 1980 and 2014. That's why experts say it's important to understand how both gender and age play a part in healthcare needs and why reform aimed at reducing the number of elderly incarcerated people is actually really important. And also, dear listener, a warning, there are mentions of sexual assault, so take care. Senior producer Julieta Martinelli picks up the story from here.
5: A few weeks after her release, on a dark, rainy morning in April, Suave, Michi, and I meet at Community College of Philadelphia, where Suave works. We sit down together in a classroom. Before we get into her cancer diagnosis in prison, Michi asks if we can take a detour to talk about her past.
11: I was raised in Teaneck, New Jersey, 3 blocks from the Isley brothers. We all grew up together. Going between Teaneck, New Jersey, Topeka, Kansas, and Orlando, Florida, those are the places that I grew up.
5: Michi lived with her dad. Her mom had passed away when she was young, and she says her father's girlfriend just didn't like having her around. So she was shuffled around the family. At some point, Michi says that she and her older sister ended up living with an aunt. Michi says that her sister was sexually assaulted by their uncle, and later, so was she.
11: I learned how to jump out of second floor windows because he would pick my lock, and I couldn't keep him out of my room.
5: When she got older, Michi says she gathered the courage to tell her aunt.
11: You know, I wasn't like, let this coming here again, and I'll kill him. I didn't have the killer effect. I was only 5, 6, 7. It went on until I was 15 years old.
5: She says nothing really came of it. Michi felt ashamed. Later, when staying with her grandfather, she says she was molested by a neighbor.
11: And he said, if you scream, I'll kill you. And I didn't scream.
5: By By 16, Michi had a baby. By 17, she had run away. In the streets, she says she was introduced to all kinds of things, but the worst.
11: Don't nobody tell you, hey, this is heroin. You take this, you're going to throw up and not like it at first, but after that, you're going to need it after 3 days, and then you're going to start feeling sick, dope sick.
5: That's exactly what happened.
11: I got shot, I got stabbed, I got sodomized, I got everything that could happen to somebody that young. If you're homeless in New York, you're going to get raped. That's par for the course.
5: Without support and now fighting an addiction, Michi says that she decided to give up custody of her son. Eventually, she says she was able to get clean. Her father told her to return to Philadelphia.
11: And that was the worst thing that could have happened to me.
5: She took the first job she found at a restaurant. One night, while working the cash register at the front, Michi says that her sister ran in. She told her that she heard the men about to come in were plotting to rob her. When the men walked into the restaurant, Michi says she told them she had a gun under the register. A lie. And then,
11: all of a sudden, this guy comes from the in part of the restaurant and has a silver gun up in his hand, and he's telling them to get the cussing it to the guys.
5: After a life of abuse, Michi says she felt cared for.
11: I felt like if a guy took me to the movies, he was in love with me. If he wanted to take me to dinner, he's getting ready to pull out a ring and ask me to marry him. So if he saves my life, how do you think I feel? He's a hero. I owe my life for him. There's nothing that this guy could ask me that I would say no to. So 10 days later, when he asked me to go on a robbery with him, I said, what am I supposed to do? He said, just be a lookout. I said, a lookout for what? And he said, for any man that comes or cops to come. But it didn't end up happening like that.
5: Michi says she had never done anything like that. But she figured all she had to do was stand outside a gas station. Instead, when they got there,
11: he wanted me to go inside with him. And he wanted me to search the man when he put that knife around his neck. And the man had a watch, a wallet, and a gun. And I felt it. I don't know how many hundreds of times lifers will always think to themselves in their room, some quiet place, how that crime could have been done differently. I wished that I would have took that gun and shot my co-defendant. That's what I wished.
5: What actually happened was far different from the fantasy that she would later envision in her cell.
11: We went in. I searched him. I went to the safe. And the man had told us, his name is Mr. Michael Kerrigan. I don't want to call him the man because he's part of me. Mr. Kerrigan said, there's a safe over there. It's already open. And I went over and there were these coins wrapped up in paper. That's all that was in the safe. And I took them all.
5: Michi says when she looked outside, she saw the victim's co-worker who was arriving for his shift.
11: I screamed, and when I screamed, the gun went off. And I didn't see it, but I knew that he had killed our victim. And he ran to the door, and my feet are like stuck like cement in the ground. That man lost his life. For $87. No number. If I had said $87 million, that man lost his life for $1 billion. It wouldn't be worth it. No money, no nothing would be worth taking somebody's life. I can tell you that. Even though I didn't kill him, I'm responsible for his death. And I can tell you what it feels like to be responsible for killing somebody.
5: Michi and the shooter went to trial separately. Both received life sentences.
4: When we come back, we hear more from Michi about her life in prison, the challenges of accessing healthcare inside, and how being a woman makes the situation all that more complicated. Stay with us. No te vayas.
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4: It's Latino USA. I'm Maria Hinojosa. We've been hearing from Michi about how a traumatic childhood ultimately led her down a road that ended in a prison cell. Now we're going to hear from her about what growing older and sicker in prison really feels like. Senior producer Julieta Martinelli continues the story here.
5: And that's how the years went by at SCI Muncie. Michi says that she was far from a model prisoner in the beginning. She ran away 3 times. On one occasion, she was caught a couple of months later.
11: I was 8 weeks pregnant.
5: She says she gave birth in shackles.
11: I had a little girl, and that little girl is in her 40s now. I never got to raise her.
5: The baby's aunt, on her father's side, took custody.
11: I said, when she gets old enough to call you anything, let her call you mom. Because my mother died when I was 3. And when I asked my aunt, about 5 years old, could I call her mommy, she said no. And that hurt me. And I never wanted my daughter to feel like I felt when I was denied calling somebody mom.
5: Eventually, Michi was able to attend therapy in prison. She says that she spoke out loud for the first time with other women about the abuse she had endured, about the shame that she carried so deep inside of her, about the terrible thing that she was a part of, just so she could feel valued by a man she didn't even know.
11: Loathed myself for what I did. I am a person of embarrassment. I am a person of regret. I am a person of negligence. I am a person of bad. But I am also a person of good. Today, I am a person of good. You know, my life is worth something now. It wasn't before, but it's worth something now.
5: Michi says she has now been sober for over 30 years. In prison, she says she made it her mission to help other women do the same. Michi's story is rife with trauma. But as she tells us, it's not so different from the experiences of many of the women she met in prison. A recent study by the Council of Criminal Justice estimates that about 70% of incarcerated women report being victims of abuse or sexual assault in their childhood. Women in prison also consistently report higher rates of mental health issues and addiction. All of these factors raise the likelihood that these women will have more severe health issues, especially as they get older. People who study access to healthcare in prison say

0: that institutions are not prepared to address complex healthcare needs like these. Michi says her experience with the healthcare system was basically non-existent.
1: You mean the care that health give you? Or your own health that you care for? Because there is no healthcare. You know, the people come to play doctor on us.
0: Michi says that as she got older, she began to lose friends one by one, some to cancer and others to various other illnesses. It was from these women that she learned to take meticulous care of herself and to note any changes in her body.
1: This one day I get in the shower and I feel this knot. And I said, oh, that had to come overnight. Let me jump on this now. What is inside of me?
0: Michi says she put in a request for a visit in the prison infirmary. She saved up for money for the $5 copay. Yes, incarcerated people also have a copay.
1: Paid my $5. I said, look, a knot just popped up on me overnight. I need a check for cancer. So it took them like a month to put me on the list for ultrasound. They said it was fine, that I was on a stage two.
0: But Michi didn't trust the results. She wanted to attack cancer as hard as possible. She wanted to live. So she insisted on another opinion. She wanted to see a doctor at a hospital.
1: They finally came back a month later and took me out to see the oncologist. He did his own. And a half an hour later, he came back and he said, Ms. Scott, and he sat down and said, yeah. He said, I'm sorry to tell you, you have breast cancer.
0: She began chemotherapy. Because Michi was not terminal, she couldn't apply for compassionate release. But Michi could apply for something called commutation. That's a process that could potentially reduce her life sentence and allow her to be released from prison. Michi had tried once to apply but had been denied. She decided to try again. With the support of the Abolitionist Law Center, who also represented Frank Ross, Michi says that many people wrote letters of support, including some within the prison administration. Supporters on the outside made calls and wrote letters to the governor and the Board of Parole asking for her release. By then, Leroy Saxton, the actual shooter, was already free. He was resentenced and released from prison years prior when laws governing juvenile life sentences were amended. And yet, Michi, who received a life sentence for murder despite not killing anyone herself, was still in prison. Supporters asked the state to consider the 50 years she spent inside, her rehabilitation, and her illness.
1: And I used the rest of that time in Muncie fighting breast cancer to the point where I said, just take the other one too. I don't want either one of them because I don't ever want to go through what I went through trying to get rid of breast cancer.
0: Eventually, she had a double mastectomy.
1: So now I don't have any breasts, but I don't want cancer coming up in me through no breasts, you know? So if it comes again, it's going to have to come back somewhere else.

0: Michi says undergoing chemotherapy and a double mastectomy was difficult and painful. She made a point of speaking to the younger women and passing on the wisdom that she had received.
1: And I tell the women, I said, you got to speak up for yourself. Tell them you want more than a mammogram. You want a 3D because your breasts are dense. Don't let them tell you that you can't have it. And if they do tell you that, let me know.
0: Michi tells me that she doesn't have that many friends left around her age. Many have died inside. She's one of the survivors and one of the only ones to be granted her freedom. That came about on January 7th of this year, when her commutation was approved and she was released from prison into a halfway house in Philadelphia. All she had with her was a bag and a 5-day supply of her medication.
1: I'm supposed to be on medicine for the rest of my life, a pill in the morning and a pill at night to keep it from coming back somewhere else in me. So who's to say it's not going to pop up somewhere else?
0: Michi tells me she hasn't taken her medication in over 2 weeks. Now that she's free, it's her responsibility to sign up for Medicare or to find health insurance and seek out a medical provider, you name it.
1: I guess that's incumbent upon me, who has never even filled out an application before. In jail, they do all that for you. I don't know how to take care of medical needs. I'm learning, just like I'm learning the phone, I'm learning how to find ways to take care of myself through the phone. So I'm trying to get Social Security. I'm trying to get Medicare. I wrote all these different people.
0: Michi says she's now in the process of getting the support she needs. But as hard as it is to start over while recovering from cancer, she says at least now she's free.
1: Right now, it doesn't even feel like I have feet because everything I do is float. You know, it's on a float. And things that I see that people take for granted is huge to me.
2: What kind of stuff?
1: Like puppies walking down the street with their leashes. I am like a baboon in a car when I see a puppy. Everything is animated. That's the best way I can explain coming out into freedom after being so long. I had a friend of mine from an organization that was doing paintings or pictures of what we thought freedom would be like before we had even had a chance to get it. So I told them freedom to me would be like me standing on Mars and looking down at Earth. And I'm getting ready to get a ship to be transported to Earth. But in the meantime, you see all these thoughts coming out of my head, like, what is a microwave? What is an iPhone? I've never had these things in my hand. So all of these things that people take for granted are huge deferred dreams to me. Life was a deferred dream until I woke up outside, you know?
2: So did it look like you thought that it would when you were imagining being on Mars?
1: Yeah, no. No, it was better. It was better.
0: Michi has now been free for more than 5 months. She's building a relationship with her daughter and grandson and is looking forward to moving away from the halfway house into her own place eventually. She's finally back on her medication and learning how to navigate the healthcare system on the outside. She's also been more open to sharing her story and experiences with cancer inside and supporting an effort to reform the system. Lawyers and advocates in Pennsylvania are asking the state to take into account the aging population, and they're supporting a bill that would expand access to medical transfers or compassionate release so someone like Michi could seek out better quality health care on the outside before being considered terminally ill.
3: We'll delve into those reform efforts on the next episode of Released to Die on Latino USA. And we go back to Frank Ross and the ways in which the carceral system refuses to let him go, even in his final days. That's next time on Released to Die on Latino USA. You can listen to the full episodes on our website.

0: That's it for today. Our show was the work of Julieta Martinelli and Marlon Bishop. Fernanda Echavarri is our managing editor. Nancy Trujillo is our production manager. Our engineers are Stephanie Lebeau, Julia Caruso, and JJ Carubin. The Latino USA team also includes Roxana Aguirre, Reynaldo Leaños Jr., Luis Luna, Glorimar Marquez, and Adriana Rodriguez. Benilei Ramirez and I are executive producers. I'm your host, Maria Hinojosa. You can find Latino USA on your podcast feed, also on our website, latinousa.org. Hasta la próxima. No te vayas. Chao.
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7: 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I'm Alzo Slade.
8: And I'm Peter Sagal. They said the president was anti-environment. And sure, he thinks climate change is a hoax and he hates windmills. But what other president has ever done so much to bring plant life to the National Mall? 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And Alzo Slade is not crazy about NPR's workplace rules.
7: The hydration breaks are BS. But I can get my beers.
8: We'll ask who's really taking a pause that refreshes on our quiz coming up right after this hour's news.
9: Live from NPR News in Washington, I'm Dan Ronan. Frustration is growing in Venezuela following last week's earthquake that killed more than 1,400 people. John Otis reports survivors claim the government's response has been slow and inept.
10: That's a backhoe digging through the ruins of a 12-story building that collapsed here in the coastal town of Los Corales. But local residents say the government backhoe operator never showed up, so they had to pay for one. Many are incensed by government paralysis and bureaucracy. The security forces have been accused of looting. Doctors and rescue workers have faced delays getting to the disaster zone because they lacked government permits. All this is costing lives, says Rosalia Bustamante, who lost several friends when the building collapsed. There were people in the ruins responding when we called out to them, she says, but now they are dead. For NPR News, I'm John Otis in Los Corales, Venezuela.
9: Just days after President Trump canceled a planned signing ceremony for a bipartisan bill to revive the nation's housing market, House Speaker Mike Johnson insists the bill will be signed. Appearing on today on Fox News, he outlined what he intends to do.
11: I'm going to send the bill over to him. It's passed by both chambers. I'm sending it to him on Monday, and it will become law. And I certainly want him to take the biggest, boldest, marker that he has and do that big Trump signature proudly on that legislation, because we're delivering for the people, and that's what he wants to do.
9: The legislation is the result of almost a year of negotiations between the House and Senate. It is designed to increase housing affordability by boosting the supply of homes and increasing home ownership. A potentially deadly heat wave is building in the Midwest and will scorch much of the East Coast and South by midweek. NPR's James Jones has more.
2: It's been a relatively cool start to summer for much of the East. That's about to change in a big way. By midweek, temperatures from Atlanta to New York City are expected to top 100. By Thursday, New York City could hit 103 and D.C. 105.
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2: Bob Orovec is a meteorologist with the National Weather Service.
12: The heat stress, or the heat

0: risk is going to be extreme as we get towards Thursday, Friday, in the major metropolitan areas all along the East Coast. So it's going to be potentially very deadly.
1: Meanwhile, hot, dry weather and strong winds are turning parts of the West into a tinderbox. The Cottonwood Fire in southern Utah has scorched more than 92,000 acres. James Jones, NPR News.
2: 11 people have died in northeastern France after authorities say a malfunction on board a skydiving plane caused the plane to enter a dive and crash today. Several people on board were novice jumpers, and family members were at the airport witnessing the jump. You're listening to NPR News. Republican Congresswoman Julia Letlow Saturday won a Senate primary election in that state and will now seek a full six-year term in November in the Senate. She had President Trump's endorsement against the state treasurer John Fleming. Letlow is favored to win in the November election against Democrat Jamie Davis, who's a farmer. He won his primary. But Letlow and Davis are running for the seat held by Republican Senator Bill Cassidy. The State Department has created a commemorative passport featuring an image of President Trump alongside the Declaration of Independence. Willem Marks reports.
3: President Trump on Friday posted a rendering on his social media platform of the new limited edition U.S. passport, describing how the document says, "Welcome, but be good." The White House had previewed the concept in April, calling it the Patriot Passport and describing it as limited edition and stamped for America 250. The State Department confirmed it has created a commemorative version of the standard passport book to mark the 250th anniversary of the founding of the U.S. The document features custom artwork and enhanced images on the front, back, and inside covers and carries all the same advanced security features as a regular U.S. passport. For NPR News, I'm Willem Marks.
2: The Kennedy Center tonight awarded comedian Bill Maher with the prestigious Mark Twain Prize for American Humor. The award has been presented since 1998 as a way to recognize contributions to humor and commentary. Previous winners included Conan O'Brien, Dave Chappelle, Carol Burnett, David Letterman, and Tina Fey. President Trump did not attend the event at the Washington Arts Center. 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
5: President Trump's ambitious goal to start up new nuclear reactors is becoming reality a little over a year after he first made the announcement.
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5: But getting the reactors built this quickly comes at a cost. 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
9: 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I'm a household name, as long as you're in my household. I'm Alzo Slade, and here's your host at the Studebaker Theater at the Fine Arts Building in Chicago, Illinois, Peter Sagal.
10: Thank you, Alzo. Thank you. Thank you, everybody. We got a great show for you today. Later on, we're going to be talking to indie rock icon Stephen Malkmus, leader of the band Pavement. But first, we want to congratulate Alzo Slade on his first month as our official judge and scorekeeper. That means he has lasted longer in the job than five British prime ministers. Right? But you never know what might happen, so you better call before there's a vote of no confidence. The number is 1-888-WAIT-WAIT. That's 1-888-924-8924. Let's welcome our first listener contestant. Hi, everyone. Wait, wait, don't tell me.
11: Hi, this is David from Brooklyn.
10: Hey, David from Brooklyn. Can you differentiate yourself? There are a lot of Davids in Brooklyn.
11: Well, father of two, run two half marathons, and I can see Barclays Center from my house.
10: Whoa.
12: That don't really narrow it down.
10: No, it doesn't at all. Yeah. Oh, a marathoning dad in Brooklyn. Yeah, no. Well, David, it is nice to have you on the show. Let me introduce you to our panel this week. First up, she's a comedian whose new stand-up special, What's Her Secret, is now available on YouTube. It's Emmy Blotnick.
13: Hello.
10: Next, she's a comedian whose special Love Joy is on Peacock and whose album Yell Joy is on Blonde Medicine. It's Joyelle Nicole Johnson.
14: What up, David?
13: 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You can see his comedy special, Thief of Joy, on YouTube as well. It's Gianmarco Cerezi.
14: Hello, hello, hello.
13: David, welcome to the show. You're going to play Who's Alzo this time. Alzo Slade is going to read you three quotations from this week's news. If you can correctly identify or explain just two of them, you will win our prize. Any voice from our show, you might choose for your voicemail. You ready to go?
11: I'm ready to go. And Alzo, congratulations on 1 month. You are filling very big shoes at a very big lectern.
12: I like this guy.
13: Yeah.
12: I like this guy.
13: I know.
12: Yeah. David, you got three out of three already. Yeah. We don't even need it.
13: Well played, sir. Well played. All right, your first quote is from a White House spokesperson speaking on Tuesday about a body of water gone completely

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2: Trump said the pool had actually been damaged by vandals with knives, quote, probably in the dark of night, unquote. And do you know how bad a lie is that even Donald Trump used the word probably? I'm sure you guys have been following this national drama with rapt attention.
3: I don't know. The dead ducks, it kind of feels like the new Groundhog's Day. Like, if you find a dead duck around the pool, that means 4 more years of Trump.
2: Oh, God.
4: Yes.
5: It's funny that he said it was damaged by vandals when there's like video that they drove the motorcade.
2: Yes, this is actually true.
5: Yeah.
2: When it was empty, he had his motorcade, which, as you know, he's the president. It's a huge thing. Drive into the reflecting pool and down the empty bottom and out.
5: Yeah.
3: I think he should do it while it's full.
2: Yeah. The damage to the reflecting pool after this renovation includes holes, cracks, peeling caulk in the seams, and long sheets of the supposedly waterproof bottom coating floating to the surface. At the end of the week, this is true, they just, with all these people coming to gawk at the damage, they just fenced off the entire thing so nobody can see what they're doing to it now. You know we're going to end up with the nation's first above-ground reflecting pool.
6: I don't want to disrespect people who repair pools, but I kind of feel like I could have done a better job.
5: Yes.
2: Yeah.
6: Like, just as a person, common sense, like, is it that hard?
2: Apparently.
6: So it's like they also haven't addressed the leaky pipes. They went straight to the paint job.
2: Right.
6: What about the pipes?
2: There you go. You see, right now, you are now qualified.
6: Exactly.
2: And the algae, which is like just blooming like it's nobody's business, it's unsightly. It might, as I said, might be killing the ducks. But on the other hand, RFK Jr. needs it to survive. All right. David, here is your next quote. It is from a sports fan.
7: The hydration breaks are BS. But I can get my beers.
2: That fan was one of many people excited to make a run for the concessions during the new hydration breaks. During what big sporting events?
8: The World Cup, and I bet it was probably a Scottish fan because they drank Boston and every other city dry.
2: As you're right, we discussed that last week. Yeah, they're for it. It is the World Cup. One thing soccer fans have always been proud of is that their game has no timeout. It is just 90 continuous minutes of absolutely nothing happening. But for this year's World Cup, supposedly in response to fears about high temperatures, FIFA has for the first time introduced hydration breaks, a 3-minute pause in each half where all the players' mothers run out and give them orange slices.
5: I'm not a soccer fan at all, but now I call it football because I'm a British person. But I am a fan of men who don't skip leg day. So I have been watching. Y'all better not skip leg day. John Marco got his gams out right now under the table.
3: I do. We should have these breaks. I don't know why they don't call them water breaks. In the theater, we call them intermissions.
2: Yes.
3: And I think they're wonderful.
2: Yeah.
6: I mean, it's they have to run so much in soccer. That's like, and they have to hit the ball with their head. I would need a break.
3: As you can tell, this is the least athletic panel that's ever been on this show, which is saying something.
6: Do you ever hear the sound of a ball hitting the goalie's hand? You just want to go like, ow! Like, imagine a ball hitting your hand like that.
2: Well, that's why they wear the big Mickey Mouse gloves, right?
3: I don't even know.
2: You don't know. Well, I should let you know, since you're not one, but soccer purists hate this change. Everybody is saying these so-called hydration breaks are really just about giving TV another place to sell some ads, to which FIFA said, no, we just want our players to hydrate with the cool, refreshing taste of Miller Lite. But if they're making changes for the American World Cup, why not think bigger? 15 minutes at the end where everybody's allowed to use their hands.
5: I didn't know you couldn't use your hands.

0: All right. Only the Congress.
1: All right. Joel, there is nothing wrong with not being a sports fan.
2: She's just looking at legs the whole time.
1: Yeah, true.
0: I'm not just looking at legs, Alza. I'm also looking at butts.
1: All right. David, here's your last quote. It's about a guy who made headlines just for moving a podium this week.
2: He's the only one at Downing Street whose approval rating is rising.
1: That man has become famous because, one, he's hot, and two, he comes out to set up the podium whenever WHO announces their resignation.
3: Well, it's really sad that he's more attractive than Keir Starmer, but it's Podium Guy.
1: Yeah, it's the Podium Guy. You know about him. But, of course, he's the guy who shows up to put up the podium whenever a British prime minister resigns, which this week it was Keir Starmer. Yes, the premier of the world's fifth largest economy resigned this week, but all anybody can talk about is hot Podium Guy. Even the New York Times did a big story about it. That's right. There have been so many resignations of British prime ministers in the last few years that the hot guy who sets up for the resignation speech has become a celebrity. In fact, it is possible that the UK keeps running through new prime ministers because they just want to see more of this guy.
0: You know it's crazy, though, because I've been living in London, and I can tell you guys this, that a British 10 is like an American 6 at best.
4: Oh, no. I don't know. Go look this guy up. It's easy to be hot next to Boris Johnson.
1: That's true. Also, how did David do in our quiz?
2: My man David did well. 3 out of 3. Congratulations, David.
1: Well done.
3: Thank you, thank you.
1: Thank you, David. Thanks for playing.
3: Thank you, thank you.
1: Bye-bye.

0: Right now, panel, time for you to answer some questions about this week's news. Joyelle, after the TSA kept stopping international travelers trying to bring it home in their carry-ons, Kraft has introduced, quote, TSA-compliant 3-ounce bottles of what?
1: Something disgusting. It was like cottage cheese or something?
0: No, it's the thing that all the European tourists, foreign tourists, have decided is the best thing about American cuisine.
1: What is the best thing about American cuisine?
2: Okay, yeah. Kraft.
0: Kraft makes...
1: cheese.
0: I'll give you a hint. This is even true if you're traveling home. They'll take it away from you even if you're traveling home to the Hidden Valley.
1: Ew, ranch dressing?
0: Ranch dressing.
3: Wow.
0: You've been in Europe, so you've missed this. All the tourists are going nuts for ranch dressing.
3: The right? Soccer players drink it on their breaks. It's crazy.
0: I know.
1: They make it travel-size ranch dressing.
0: Kraft has announced travel-size bottles of ranch dressing to go through TSA because people are like, oh, my God, this American delicacy, and they're buying bottles to bring home. But the TSA keeps confiscating the ranch dressing from passengers because technically it's a liquid, and you can't have that much liquid. Imagine... you're in that situation, and you just do what you always do when you have a bottle of water in the TSA lane. You just, all right, chug it.
3: This is getting grosser.
2: You put a new sticker on it that says lotion.
0: Yeah, maybe. But imagine being a kid in Europe who had to stay home when your dad went to see the World Cup in America, and he comes home, and you're like, what'd you bring home from your trip? I hope it's a thick dairy product. I want to know what is going to happen, though, with all the seized ranch dressing at the TSA checkpoints. Like, this 4th of July, some TSA agent is planning on whipping up a few thousand hot wings and then using his swimming pool as a dipping bowl.
2: It would have more reflecting capacity.
0: Yes, that's true. Coming up, our panelists step right up to our Bluff the Listener game. Call 1-888-WAIT-WAIT to play. We'll be back in a minute with more Wait Wait Don't Tell Me from NPR.
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11: 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From NPR and WBEZ Chicago, this is Wait, Wait, Don't Tell Me, the NPR News Quiz. I'm Alzo Slade. We're playing this week with Gianmarco Ceresi, Joyelle Nicole Johnson, and Emmy Blotnick. And here again is your host at the Studebaker Theater in Chicago, Illinois, Peter Sagal.
0: Thank you, Alzo. Right now it's time for the Wait, Wait, Don't Tell Me Bluff, the listener game. Call 1-888-WAIT-WAIT to play our game on the air. Hi, you are on Wait, Wait, Don't Tell Me.
12: Hi, this is Gwen calling from West Lafayette, Indiana.
0: Well, that's fabulous. What do you do there in West Lafayette?
9: I just finished my PhD, and my side hobby lately has been planning my wedding, which is this weekend.
0: Oh, my gosh. This weekend? That's so exciting.
9: Yeah.
0: What are you doing talking to us? Shouldn't you be, I don't know, planning things, talking to your bridesmaids, freaking out? I mean, this is
9: yeah,
0: a regular.
9: They've got it handled. It's all planned.
0: Wow. Well, mazel tov to you, but it is great to have you with us to play our games. You're going to play, in fact, the game where you have to tell truth from fiction. Also, what is Glenn's topic?
11: Glenn, come on down.
0: Game shows, of course, those most revered and important programs that run for years, famously, always with handsome hosts sporting beautiful full heads of hair. Well, this week we heard a really amazing story that came from the world of game shows. Our panelists are going to tell you about it. Pick the real one, and you'll get the waiter of your choice on your voicemail. You ready to play?
9: Let's do it.
0: Let's do it. First off, let's hear from Joelle Nicole Johnson.
12: Sakanal Suos and his wife, Asia, won big on the only season of the Cambodian game show, Take My Wife or My Life. It was a show that took the contestants on a year-long journey that makes Survivor look like a weekend at the spa. When aired, the clips of the couple working together to complete challenges and master tasks while still managing to love each other went viral on the internet, and they developed a cult following. So what did they do with the winnings? They started a game show-based cult called The Guru Is Right. We're not the Mansons. We got prizes. Their 82 followers lovingly refer to them as the Chef and the Vanna from Heaven. Every single day is dedicated to a different game show. On Wheel of Fortune Wednesdays, the followers spin the Wheel of Karma. Family Feud Fridays, everyone wears fake mustaches and wins prizes based on their bushiness. Saturdays are clothing optional. The followers are sometimes naked, but never afraid. When interviewed, cult assistant Rainier the Grand Mesa says, it's not that bad as far as cults go. And unlike most cult leaders, Sakanel doesn't pursue the female members. He doesn't even let them kiss his cheeks because he don't want to smear his stage makeup.
0: A game show winner starts a cult based on game shows. Your next story to buzz in on comes from Emmy Blotnick.
13: A new study has found that if a male contestant on Wheel of Fortune refers to his wife with a complimentary adjective, such as my lovely wife or my gorgeous wife, he's three times more likely to stay married to her. Men who did not use a complimentary adjective about their wives were three times more likely to get divorced. The study was based on 6 years' worth of episodes, and it was conducted not by a team of researchers, but by one random guy. He watched nearly 2,000 episodes of Wheel of Fortune, and that whole time he wasn't even retired. He methodically recorded which men said a nice word about their wives and which did not, and then went and checked their divorce records. Wow, sounds like he could really benefit from the company of a fantastic wife. Another interesting finding was that the contestants who paid their wives compliments also won more cash. But kind words don't need to be reserved for your partner or for when you're on Wheel of Fortune. Why not offer a complimentary adjective to a colleague and quietly hope for more money? And with that, I'll turn it back over to our bewitching host, Peter Sagal.
0: Thank you, Emmy. Thank you. A study found that men who referred to their wives with a compliment on Wheel of Fortune had more successful marriages than those who refer to their wives without one. Your last contestant is Gianmarco Cerezi.
3: Plans for another season of Mr. Beast's Beast Games on Amazon have been put on hold after it was discovered that an episode in season 2 plagiarized several of the challenges from KGB interrogation techniques. The similarities were first spotted by former Soviet foreign intelligence officer Yuri Gordievsky, who remarked that Episode 5's grocery store challenge utilized an ultra-luminescent exposure technique that was originally designed by the KGB to make people temporarily insane, while also remarking that Mr. Beast took it to an extreme that would, quote-unquote, never have been allowed in the Soviet Union. Since the news broke, dozens of other former KGB have come forward to say the show reminds them why they defected in the first place. While the show's future remains in limbo, several of the previous challenges have already been implemented to optimize performance in Amazon warehouses.
0: So here are your choices. We found a news item related to game shows this week. Was it, from Joyelle, that there's a cult based on the host's success on game shows? From Emmy Blotnick, we heard about a study showing that if you are on Wheel of Fortune and you refer to your wife with a lovely compliment, "My beautiful wife, your marriage will be more successful." Or from Gianmarco Cerezi, a discovery that the Beast Games stole many of their most exciting challenges from the KGB, which was the real story we found in the news.
9: I can definitely see Mr. Beast doing something like that, and I'm a huge fan of Gianmarco, so I'll go with number 3.
0: Whoa. You have a huge fan, Gianmarco.
3: That's very nice.
0: I know. Well, you're going to choose Gianmarco's story. Well, okay, to bring you the real story, we spoke to an expert.
14: Could you imagine your husband going on national television and referring to you simply as his wife instead of his beautiful wife or wonderful wife?
0: That was the man himself, Joey, on TikTok explaining his detailed analysis of men on Wheel of Fortune mentioning their wives. So, as you no doubt have figured out, it was in fact Emmy who had the real story.
3: I feel terrible.
0: Well,
3: I feel terrible.
0: And you did it to a fan, Gianmarco.
3: Yeah, I'm sorry. And it really is crazy. Only a man could need a 6-year study to learn that he needs to compliment his wife.
0: Glenn, I'm sorry you didn't win our prize, but you did earn a point for Gianmarco, so, and you said you're a fan, so.
3: Thank you for the point.
0: Thank you.
3: You are a beautiful caller-in.
0: And let us not also forget you will be a beautiful bride, so congratulations
3: yes.
0: on your wedding.
3: Congratulations.
9: Thank you.
15: You are so beautiful.
0: And now the game we call Not My Job. Pitchfork magazine once wrote, quote, "What the Beatles were to 60s pop, Pavement were to 90s indie rock. That seminal band, which influenced so many others, was founded in Stockton, California by Stephen Malkmus and his friends, and 30 years later, he and they are still making music, and he's doing it from his new home here in Chicago. Stephen Malkmus, welcome to Wait, Wait."
16: Thank you. Thank you. Thank you.
0: I feel we need to start with a fact check. Was Pavement, your band, the Beatles of 90s indie rock?
16: I don't think so.
0: No?
16: There's only one Beatles.
0: Yeah, I know. But maybe you were the Herman and the Hermits of 90s indie rock. And where would you place yourself on the spectrum?
3: Were you the Wait, Wait, Don't Tell Me of 90s indie rock?
16: Yeah, there you go.
0: I have no idea what that would mean, though.
16: Five piece.
0: But the band, I mean, what I've heard about Pavement is something that was also once said about the Velvet Underground. Like, you know, they didn't have as many listeners as some other bands, but everybody who listened started their own band.
16: Yeah, I get a lot of CDs. Remember those?
0: CDs. People are sending you CDs saying...
16: No, just at the shows.
0: People come up and they go, you influenced me, here's my band.
16: Yeah, because it's kind of seems like you can do it if you hear us. It's not particularly, like, virtuous.
0: Wait, are you telling me that, like, the message that people got from your seminal records in the 90s was they listened to Pavement, like, I could do that?
16: Pretty much. You know, we have a relationship with tone and tuning and tempo that is... Loose.
0: Yeah. Can we go back to the origin? So you founded the band in Stockton, California, where you grew
16: up.
0: Were you kind of had a, you were sort of a juvenile delinquent, as they used to say?
16: I think it says that on Wikipedia.
0: Yeah.
16: I haven't bothered to change that. I don't know. Can you change it?
0: Apparently you can, but the consensus is you should not edit your own Wikipedia page.
16: Yeah,
0: it's not done.
16: I mean, it's but just ridiculous, because I know there is something about me, like partying on rooftops and the... high school, and it was just one tiny thing of all the terrible things I did.
0: Really? So, like, Wikipedia, they missed all the other terrible things you did, but for some reason people are talking about this one party.
16: You know what I mean? That becomes...
11: But the real question is, have you changed?
16: Yeah. I'm older and wiser, and I don't climb on rooftops anymore.
0: Yeah. Take the elevator like a responsible guy. Do you get recognized by fans in the streets of Chicago?
16: Sometimes.
0: Yeah?
16: More when I go, if I hang out in front of a record store.
0: you just stand there minding your own business, just tapping your foot.
1: Yeah. Next to the P section.
0: Yeah.
2: Tuning a guitar.
16: Wear my t-shirt.
0: Yeah, wear your t-shirt. Now, you know that also in the Chicago area, Billy Corgan lives in Smashing Pumpkins. And you famously in one of your songs back in 94, you called them out. You called out the Smashing Pumpkins.
16: In a way. I mentioned their name.
0: In a not complimentary way.
16: Not so bad, though.
3: What'd you say?
16: I mean, it's really a nice thing to do to even take the time to mention somebody.
0: I see. So he should have been.
3: Wow.
0: He should have been flattered by, oh wow, you name checked his band, rather than the subsequent mention of waste of time.
16: Yeah, I
0: thought maybe that was.
16: They didn't have a Pumpkins function, but you know they do truly have some good songs, and I do.
0: What do you? I mean, have you run into Billy down at Pizzeria Uno, for example? No, you haven't.
16: He's like afraid of
11: you.
0: Town. Probably. Yeah.
16: And he lives like in the beyond Evanston, from what I understand.
0: Way in the far north.
16: Might as well be Wisconsin.
0: I know. I know you've dismissed this question before. That your writer is your tour writers for rock stars famously weird. Yours is very straightforward, right? I'm told like, do you in fact as far as you go, it's only so far as to specify a brand of seltzer water.
16: Well, maybe La Croix, as we say it in France.
0: Yeah.
16: Or Montreal or something. Yeah, we have a basic writer. I mean, the other guys want towels.
0: Towels?
16: I don't use towels.
11: Ever?
2: You just air dry?
16: I don't sweat that much.
0: Really?
16: Not too much. I wouldn't do that on stage.
0: So like...
16: Just kidding. I don't need them, but I... And they're always black and kind of seem...
11: What's
16: like,
11: wrong with that?
1: I'm saying...
16: Well... I don't trust them. There's something about a rock and roll towel that it's black. It's not just that black is rock and roll, like heavy metal. But also you don't know what's on there, on the towel. Who knows when it's not clean, maybe. And I'm not even a neat freak.
3: I'd be more scared of a white towel.
0: You know,
16: I guess so. That's true.
0: I love
16: this. Sweaty.
0: Like, you know,
16: but they're dry when we get them. I don't know. They just, I see dust in them or something. It's always dusty back there. Y'all's is kind of dusty, too.
11: Wait a minute.
2: Hey. Oh.
16: Not the adjective.
2: Oh, call me Billy Corgan.
0: Well, we didn't get your writer, so we didn't prepare. I just love this, the father of indie rock is like, yeah, I don't know about those towels. They're unsanitary. That's not the lifestyle I imagine you living, I have to admit.
16: That's true.
0: Well, Stephen Malcolmus, it's a

0: pleasure to talk to you and to welcome you to Chicago. We have asked you here to play a game we're calling...
1: Pavement repairs are underway.
0: So there's another kind of pavement workers, road construction crews. Naturally, we're going to ask you three questions about construction. Answer two out of three questions correctly, you'll win a prize for one of our listeners. Also, who is Stephen Malkmus playing for?
1: Francis King of Missoula, Montana.
0: All right. Ready to do this?
2: Thanks. Yes.
0: Recently, road crews in southern England had to dig up a 65-foot-long stretch of road and repair it, which was necessary. But neighbors were not happy with the detour they set up to get around the 65-foot-long stretch of road. Why were they unhappy? Was it A, the detour to repair that was 41 miles around? B, the detour was also under construction, meaning people just had to go home? Or C, the detour across the river at a spot where there wasn't a bridge?
2: Oh, man. I will say, they say schmucks pick three, so I'll do three.
0: You're going to do C, the cross the river. Well, I guess you're not a schmuck because it was actually A, the 41-mile detour to avoid the 65-foot-long construction site. They estimated the detour. The officials estimated the detour would take drivers about an hour to travel the distance that would normally take 2 seconds. All right. Here's your next question. When you're done with the construction in a neighborhood, the last step, of course, is to put up new street signs. But in Reno, Nevada, the new street signs they put up on Virginia Street, once they finished constructing it, had a problem. What? Was it A, they reflected headlights so well they were blinding drivers? B, they were missing the last I and said Virginia Street? Or C, they read Buckthorn Avenue, which was a street 2.5 miles away?
2: I don't know. I mean, two is the funny one.
0: B. That's right.
2: All right.
0: It was also the true one, yeah. Regina Street. Oh, this is great. You got one with one to go. If you get this, you win. Here's your last question. Other types of construction have issues as well. In 1816, the U.S. constructed a border fort on Lake Champlain to protect against attacks from British Canada, but the fort had to be demolished. Why? Was it A, they accidentally built the fort on the Canadian side of the border? B, the commander demanded a wine cellar so big that half the fort one day just sank into it? Or C, the fort was made of birch logs, and birch bark is like catnip to moose?
2: I've seen some moose not far from Missoula, Montana, so I really want to do it right for this guy. I guess that's a sign. I'm going to say C, even though it's probably A.
0: Wait a minute. You said C, even though it's probably A?
2: Yeah. Yeah.
0: So if it's probably A, wouldn't you want to choose A?
2: Yeah. Yeah. Okay.
0: It's A. Yeah, okay.
2: Thank you.
0: Also, how did Stephen do in our quiz?
1: With a little nudging, he got 2 out of 3.
0: Congratulations.
2: Thank you.
0: Thank you.
2: Thanks for the helping hand.
0: Stephen Malkmus is the lead singer and guitarist of Pavement, and you can see them on tour starting in July. Stephen Malkmus, thank you so much for being on with us.
2: Thank you.
0: Give it up for Stephen Malkmus.

0: In just a minute, Alzo puts on his rattiest sweatsuit for our listener limerick challenge. Call 1-888-WAIT-WAIT to join us on the air. We'll be back in a minute with more of Wait, Wait, Don't Tell Me from NPR.
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2: 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From NPR and WBEZ Chicago, this is Wait, Wait, Don't Tell Me, the NPR News Quiz. I'm Alzo Slade. We're playing this week with Gianmarco Cerezi, Emmy Blotnick, and Joelle Nicole Johnson. And here again is your host at the Studebaker Theater in Chicago, Illinois, Peter Sagal.
3: Thank you, Alzo. In just a minute, we try out the hot new summer craze people won't stop talking about. It's limericks. It's our listener limerick challenge. If you'd like to play, give us a call at 1-888-WAIT-WAIT. That's 1-888-924-8924. Right now, panel, though, it is time for you to answer more questions from the week's news. Emmy, a question for you. There's a wonderful old historic house for sale outside Philadelphia.
4: But I'll take it.
3: There you are. There's a wonderful old historic house for sale outside Philadelphia, but anyone who buys it will have to live with what?
4: Gritty?
3: No. That would be an incentive. That would drive up the price.
4: I feel like, okay.
3: No, I'll give you a hint. Oh, no, the Redcoats are coming. The Redcoats are coming to our yard.
4: Keir Starmer?
3: Well, he does need some place to go, I guess. No, when I say Redcoats, I mean like literal Redcoats dressed as British soldiers because they come to do a...
4: reenactment.
3: A Revolutionary War reenactment. Exactly right. This nearly 250-year-old house comes with, quote, 9 bedrooms, 10 fireplaces, ample parking, and, this is completely true, an unbreakable agreement to let an entire battalion of dads reenact the Battle of Germantown from the Revolutionary War on the front lawn every year. And it will only cost you $995,000 plus whatever you have to pay to get the hell out of Germantown once a year.
5: How hot are the dads?
4: There really is something about the phrase battalion of dads.
5: Yeah.
4: I sat up a little straight.
5: Yeah.
3: Joelle, Time Magazine has given us something we could use. Good advice. They have told us the best way to console someone whose sports team just blew a big game is by saying 3 exact words. What are those 3 words?
5: Here's a sandwich.
3: That's not bad. That would work for me. But that wasn't the 3 words they suggested.
5: I know what 3 words I would say.
3: What 3 words would you say?
5: Suck it up.
3: That's pretty good. Does anybody else have a guess?
4: Any book recommendations?
3: No, I think I'll just have to tell you. According to Time Magazine experts, the 3 words to say to somebody who was crushed by their team blowing it at the last minute is, let's zoom out.
6: What?
3: Let's zoom out. Your friend just watched his the team that he lives and dies by just blew it in the last seconds. He's on his knees weeping. What do you say to comfort him? One psychologist recommends wording it like this. Zoom out a little bit. Let's remember how great the season was. This helps your friend remember all the success that got them to the brink of glory and also helps by immediately giving him something to punch.
5: Yeah, it sounds like the psychologist was not a sports fan.
3: No. Joelle, this week, Dating.com announced a new job opening, an executive that will provide clients with what specific service?
5: Breaking up with people?
3: Exactly right, Joelle.
5: Yes!
3: The website announced they'll be hiring a, quote, chief breakup officer who will be paid $3,000 a month to end other people's relationships for them. The ideal candidate will have good people skills, a compassionate nature, and at least a year experience working with drama.
5: Where do I sign up?
3: Really? You'd be good at this?
5: I would absolutely be good at this.
3: Don't you think it would be, you know, a drain on your empathy? Do you have to call people up and somehow say, hi, I work for dating.com, and I've been asked by whomever to let you know that they're not interested in seeing you anymore. I'm so sorry.
5: I love that you think I have empathy. I would sign up for this in a second. Are you kidding me? I'm about to call them. What you call it? Dating? I'm so excited about this. I'm never coming back here again. I'm going to get this job.
7: This is so unethical. You can't play both sides of the market. It's like profitable, but I don't think it's right.
3: Okay.
5: How many women have you ghosted?
7: Ghosted?
5: Yeah.
7: No, I pay someone to break up with them properly, like a gentleman.
8: The Trump administration has made massive cuts to research at labs and universities in the United States. Now, a growing number of scientists are looking elsewhere for work.
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3: Coming up, it's lightning fill in the blank, but first it's the game where you have to listen for the rhyme. If you'd like to play on air, call or leave a message at 1-888-WAIT-WAIT. That's 1-888-924-8924. You can see us most weeks right here at the Studebaker Theater in downtown Chicago. You can catch us on the road. We'll be at the beautiful Riverside Theater in Milwaukee on July 9th. You won't want to miss that one. And at the Rose Music Center just outside Dayton, Ohio on September 3rd. For tickets and information to all our live events, go to nprpresents.org. Hi, you're on Wait, Wait, Don't Tell Me.
11: Hi, Peter. This is Sharon from Bradenton, Florida.
3: Hey, how are things in Bradenton? What do you do there?
11: Oh, lots of sunsets on the beach, meeting with friends. I have also a cat-sitting business on the side.
3: You have a cat-sitting business?
11: Yes.
3: So do the cats come to your house or do you go to theirs?
11: I go to theirs.
3: Wow. What's the most interesting thing you have found rifling through people's drawers when they're not home?
11: Oh, Peter, I don't do that, you know. I'm there for about half an hour, and
12: That's enough time.
3: Yeah. Well, welcome to the show, Sharon. Alzo Slade is going to read you three news-related limericks with a last word or phrase missing from each. If you can fill in that last word or phrase correctly, and two of the limericks will be a winner. You ready to play?
11: Yeah, I'm ready.
3: Here's your first limerick.
12: To make a tough workout more bearable, I bring clothes that are old but still wearable. Like a slob, I appear in my gross, sweaty gear. I go to the gym looking...
11: Oh, terrible?
3: Yes, terrible. In recent years, everybody at the gym has worn fancy exercise clothes. But according to The Guardian, the latest trend among celebrities and fashionistas is wearing crappy old clothes to work out. So now the rest of us can. Finally, I can throw out my sweat-wicking tuxedo.
7: This is one of those recession indicators where they're like, it's fashionable that your clothes suck now.
3: Yeah, exactly. All the hot people are doing it. The look is called Gym Goblin. Gym Goblin. Come on, the Gym Goblin, we all know this, is not the person who dresses down for the gym. The Gym Goblin is the guy who is way too comfortable being naked in the locker room. I'm curious. Do you guys think about what you wear to the gym? Assuming you do go.
7: I try to dress up. I have some fancy tank tops that I like to wear.
3: Do you really?
7: Minnie Mouse. And,
3: Minnie Mouse.
7: I have a Minnie Mouse one. I have a Teenage Mutant Ninja Turtles. I have. I like a little flair.
13: Wait, what do you think? Are you fancy going? Means?
5: Exactly.
3: Are you going to like a toddler gym? That's weird.
7: No, it's fun. I add a little color
3: flair,
7: to the gym.
3: Color, yeah. Here is your next limerick.
12: Most people will choose crisp tattoos, but this new kind is just black and blues. The ink under your shirt suggests you've been hurt because it looks like a permanent
11: bruise.
3: Right. More and more people are getting tattoos resembling stylized bruises because, actually, we have no idea why they are doing that. It's pretty crazy to look at. These tattoos are inked in purple, green, and yellow to look exactly like halfway healed bruises. It's crazy, and if you're looking for a cheaper, less painful way to get in on the trend, may I suggest riding an e-scooter after a couple of beers?
7: It sounds like someone screwed up a tattoo and was like, no, it's a new thing.
3: Yeah. All right, here's your last limerick.
12: A commute, we'll just quit, said a bunch, and our office is feeling the crunch. So our plan of attack, give them food, they'll come back. We're offering snacks and free
11: lunch.
3: Yes, free lunch. More and more companies have hit upon the solution at long last to bring workers back to the office. Free lunch. It's a refreshing change from the tactic most companies had been using. Come into work or you're fired.
4: Isn't there a saying about free lunches and how there's no such thing as them?
3: Apparently there now is, as long as you come into the office.
4: Wow.
3: I have found this to be true across all demographics and certainly with myself. The universal appeal of free food.
12: I accepted this job because of free lunch.
3: Yeah. Alzo, how did Sharon do in our quiz?
12: She did amazing. 3 out of 3. Sharon, congratulations.
3: Sharon, congratulations.
11: Thank you.
3: Thank you. Thanks for calling and playing.
11: Thanks. It's been great. Bye.
3: Now it's time for our final game, Lightning Fill-in-the-Blank. Each of our players will have 60 seconds in which to answer as many fill-in-the-blank questions as they can. Each correct answer now worth 2 points. Alzo, can you give us the scores?
12: Yes, indeed. Emmy and Joel are locked in a tie at 2 with Gianmarco in the lead at 3.
3: Oh, my goodness. Okay, so that means that since Emmy and Joelle are tied for second, I'm just going to pick Joelle to go first arbitrarily. The clock will start when you begin your first question, fill in the blank. On Tuesday, all the candidates endorsed by Mayor Mamdani won their primaries in blank.
5: New York,
3: yes,
5: baby!
3: Yes, on Monday, Iran denied White House claims that it had agreed to let blank monitors into the country.
5: Baby monitors.
3: No. Nuclear monitors. According to the New York Times, new evidence does suggest that blank will hold a wedding ceremony at Madison Square Garden.
5: Taylor Swift?
3: Yes. On Wednesday, the chief of staff for Eric Adams, the former mayor of blank, was arrested on corruption charges.
5: New York, baby!
3: Yes. After a truck overturned on the highway near Yellowstone, park rangers are warning visitors to be on the alert for blank.
5: Drunk drivers!
3: No. 250 million escaped bees.
5: Oh.
3: On Thursday, Rockstar Games announced that pre-orders were open for the latest game in the Grand Theft Blank series.
5: Auto!
3: Yes! This week, a tense standoff between a SWAT team in Arizona and an armed suspect was interrupted by blank.
5: The Jim Goblin?
3: No, not a Jim Goblin. By a delivery robot driving right through the middle of the scene. SWAT team's out there, they got their guns, the guy's inside, he's armed. And right in the middle of the standoff comes this delivery robot. DoorDash delivery robot, beep, beep, beep, beep. And they couldn't make it go away and they couldn't get rid of it. But it actually ended up helping. It went up to the door and said, look, I'm on your side here. If you let everybody out of the house unharmed, I can guarantee you a bag of lukewarm French fries. Also, how did Joelle do in our quiz?
12: She did all right. She got 4 right for 8 more points, total of 10. She is now in the lead.
3: All right. Emmy, that means you are up next. Here we go, fill in the blank. On Wednesday, 2 back-to-back earthquakes struck the northern coast of blank.
4: Venezuela.
3: Right. This week, the U.S. warned that AI is just months away from being able to launch powerful blank attacks.
4: Toilet?
3: They're swarming us. No, cyber attacks. On Wednesday, Trump said he wanted the Justice Department to investigate if oil companies are artificially inflating blank prices.
4: Gas.
3: Right. This week, thanks to SpaceX's stock price, Elon Musk became the first ever blank.
4: Big stupid baby.
3: The first ever person who had been a trillionaire to become an ex-trillionaire. According to sources, Apple will release a foldable blank this September.
4: Phone?
3: Yes, foldable iPhone. This week, a Scottish man who went to the doctor for vision problems discovered the reason he was having trouble seeing was because blank.
4: He was wearing eye patches.
3: No. He was having eye troubles because he kept using a massage gun on his eyeballs.
4: Oh, my God.
3: Doctors were shocked when the man told them that he'd been regularly using the massage gun on his tired eyeballs once a week for at least 3 months. That explained several of his symptoms, including his blurred vision, his persistent floaters in his vision, and the fact that his eyes are now set all the way to the back of his skull.
4: That's sounds painful.
3: It really does. I'm just trying to imagine the guy going, yeah, I'm sure this is good for me. Yeah. Also, how did Emmy Blotnick do in our quiz?
12: She got 3 right for 6 more points. Total of 8. Joelle is still in the lead.
3: All right. So how many of them does John Marco need to win on his debut on this show?
12: Debut, Gianmarco, you only need 4 points, brethren.
7: All right.
3: Here we go. You ready to do this?
7: Yeah.
3: All right, so for the game, as extreme weather continues to hit Europe, France recorded its blankest day in history.
7: Hottest.
3: Right. On Tuesday, AJ De Banza was the number one pick in the blank?
7: A FIFA thing.
3: No. NBA draft. Oh. This week, President Trump said he intends to finish his border blank before the end of his term.
7: Wall.
3: Yes, according to a new study, 77% of Americans think that the blanks would be disappointed at how the country has turned out.
7: Founding fathers.
3: Yes. This week, J.P. Morgan Chase fired one of their executives after she was caught on camera blanking during the New York Knicks victory parade.
7: Stealing a trash can and pouring it all out on the street.
3: That's exactly right. It was a Knicks-themed trash can, and she wanted it. On Wednesday, NASA's Perseverance rover detected organic carbon on blank.
7: Mars?
3: Yes. On Tuesday, Meta released a new, cheaper version of their AI blank.
7: Headset, VR headset.
3: Oh, I'm going to give it to you. Glasses is
7: glasses.
3: What they are. This week, customers accused REI of using AI in an Instagram ad because the bicycle they posted there has blank.
7: 6 fingers.
3: No. Fingers to begin with, I guess, in a bicycle would be weird. No, this bicycle was pictured with handlebars at both ends. REI came in for some criticism when their ad for the EDRF bike had handlebars in the front, and instead of a seat, even more handlebars pointing the other way. Honestly, though, anyone criticizing the ad is kind of full of it. Oh, this looks so uncomfortable. Unlike that paragon of comfort, a bike seat. Also,
12: yes.
3: Did John Marco do well enough to win?
12: He kicked ass.
3: Hey!
12: He got 6 right for 12 more points, 15 total, debut champion.
3: He came, he saw, he conquered. Wow. 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Philip Godica writes our limericks. Our public address announcer is Paul Friedman. Our ops manager is Jasira Vardak, thanks to the staff and crew at the Studebaker Theater. BJ Lederman composed our theme. Our program is produced by Jennifer Mills, Miles Dornbos, and Lillian King. Special thanks this week to Mohamed El-Sheikhi. Peter Gwynn is our lead singer. Emma Choi is our vibe curator. Technical directions from Lorna White. Our CFO is Colin Miller. Our production manager is Robert Newhouse. Our senior producer is Ian Chillog. And the executive producer of Wait, Wait, Don't Tell Me is Mike Danforth. Now, panel, what will they find on the bottom of that reflecting pool? Emmy Blotnick.
4: The enormous sapphire and diamond necklace known as the Heart of the Ocean.
3: Joelle Nicole Johnson.
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3: And Gianmarco Cerezi.
7: The real Melania Trump.
12: And if any of that happens, panel, we'll ask you about it on Wait, Wait, Don't Tell Me.
3: Thank you to Alzo Slade. Thanks also to Joelle Nicole Johnson, Emmy Blotnick, Gianmarco Cerezi for a great debut. Thanks all of you for listening. I'm Peter Sagal. We will see you next week.

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8: So when they hit the button on the desk and there's a bunch of stuff coming from the sky, I thought I won the show.
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8: Is that what it feels like when you get something right? 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
9: Live from NPR News, I'm Dale Willman. Fighting has continued in southern Lebanon, despite a new framework agreement between Israel and the Lebanese government. It was hoped that deal would end the fighting that's devastated large parts of Lebanon. NPR's Ruth Sherlock reports on the divided opinions in Lebanon over the agreements.
10: Some accept the framework agreement because they want the war to end at all costs. Others, like Frida Nuruddin, says it's a capitulation. She calls it the sale of South Lebanon.
11: They are selling South, and they give the Israeli part to do whatever they want. So that's why we came here to say no.
10: The deal would have the Iran-backed militant group Hezbollah disarm before Israel leaves parts of South Lebanon that it has occupied. Hezbollah has rejected the deal entirely. And Nuruddin, who's from the south, says she doesn't believe that in practice Israel would withdraw from the land it holds. Ruth Sherlock, NPR News, Beirut.
9: After two major immigration victories at the Supreme Court last week, President Trump is moving ahead with plans that could lead to the deportation of as many as 1 million immigrants who've been living and working legally in the U.S. NPR's Meyer Lyason has more on that story.
12: It's not clear how fast the Trump administration will move to deport legal immigrants from Haiti, Syria, and other countries who have what's called TPS, or temporary protected status. The Supreme Court ruled that Trump can remove TPS from these immigrants because the executive branch controls the immigration system. Some of the TPS immigrants have been in the country legally for decades and are deeply integrated into the economies of some American cities, working in factories and nursing homes. Trump has had a particular animus towards Haitians for years, falsely accusing them during the 2024 election of eating people's pet cats and dogs. Mara Lyason, NPR News.
9: A multimillionaire has now backed off his claims that China is funding opposition to his data center project planned for Utah. NPR's Jeff Brumfield has more for us.
13: Canadian investor Kevin O'Leary is best known as a member of the cast of Shark Tank, but he's also tried to build a massive data center in Utah. After he ran into local resistance, he went on cable news to accuse several organizations and individuals of being paid by the Chinese government. One of them was Gabby Finlayson, a Utah native.
14: I think it's difficult for some of these folks to fathom the idea that real people wouldn't just say, like, thank you, Kevin O'Leary, for ruining our environment. So it has to be China.
13: In a post on X, O'Leary now says he has no evidence that Finlayson or others are funded by China. Fox News has also issued an apology for allowing him to speak about it on their programs. Jeff Brumfield, NPR News.
9: And you're listening to NPR News. A father and son were pulled alive from a pile of rubble in Venezuela on Sunday. It was a story of hope from a scene of chaos. Officials there say the death toll from two earthquakes that hit the region last Wednesday has reached 1,450, and thousands of other people were injured. Tens of thousands of people are reported as missing. Wildfires are burning in several states in the Southwest. That includes in Arizona, where a fire in the northern part of the state is prompting residents to get ready to evacuate. From member station KNAU, Chris Clements reports that the Pocket Fire is approaching the city of Flagstaff.
15: The Pocket Fire nearly doubled in size this weekend, driven by high winds, low humidity, and challenging terrain. It's tearing through Red Rock Country north of Sedona and getting closer to communities like Kachina Village, where Cheyenne Grabiak lives. He says this wildfire seems worse than past fires in the area.
16: It feels a little scarier just because the wind we've had the last few days and just how dry it's been.
15: Fire managers say the Pocket Fire could get closer to Flagstaff as high winds continue. For NPR News, I'm Chris Clements in Flagstaff.
9: The latest installment of Toy Story continued to be a huge success this weekend, bringing in another $70 million in ticket sales at North American theaters. That kept it in the number one slot after making the strongest debut of the year last weekend. Supergirl was this weekend's biggest new release, but only managed to bring in $38 million, which was well below the expectations by the producer Warner Brothers. And the low-budget horror flick Obsession brought in another $9.8 million. I'm Dale Willman, NPR News.
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20: Are you a real know-it-all? Do you annoy your family by shouting the answers while watching Jeopardy? Do you drive people crazy when you start a sentence with, well, actually? Well, guess what? You can go fact yourself! Hi, everyone. Welcome to Go Fact Yourself, the show where we quiz the smartest people we know and find out why they love what they love. I'm Helen Hong. Yay! And now from the Crawford at LAist in Pasadena, here's our moderator, J. Keith Van Stratton.
21: Hey, thank you so much. What a wonderful crowd. Hi, Helen, how are you?
20: I'm very well, J. Keith. How are you?
21: I'm very well, thank you, Helen. Of course, Helen, in addition to this show, you tour the nation doing stand-up. How's it been going for you lately?
20: It's been going great, and I will say something that has touched me greatly lately is I have a website. It's helenhong.com, and I have in my bio on my website, at the tail end, I say, if you come to my shows and bring me mini Snickers and Topo Chicos, I will love you forever.
21: Mm-hmm.
20: It's buried in there. I haven't updated my website in years. People have been showing up at my shows, bringing me mini Snickers and Topo Chicos, and I'm like, oh my God, this is so beautiful, and I love you so much, and I get very like emotional about it, and I'm like, oh my God, people love me.
21: Wow.
20: I'm very touched, but part of me is also like, why didn't I say $100?
21: Yes.
20: Like, why didn't I say a $100 bill?
21: Yes, well, I believe that's what you call a website update that is going to be happening later. Helen Hong, everybody. Well, today on Go Fact Yourself, two guests will compete to answer questions about facts they know, facts they may not know, and frankly, facts they should know. Plus, we'll meet actual experts on two very different topics. And finally, we'll declare one of our guests the winner of today's show. Let's get started and meet today's guest. Helen, who do we have playing tonight?
20: She is a law professor and prosecutor, also known for playing Dana on over 150 episodes of the sitcom Step by Step. And he is a comedian with over 10 million followers on social media. Media, whose special, The Stuttering Comedian, is available now. It's Stacey Keenan and Drew Lynch.
21: Stacey and Drew. Well, Stacey, I think a lot of our listeners know you from your work on Step by Step or maybe My Two Dads, but they might have been surprised to hear you introduced as a law professor and state prosecutor. It's very impressive as well. Tell us about how you got into that career and transitioned from acting.
7: I left the business in about 2010. I just had it. You know, I had a good run, but I was done. And I went to law school to be a prosecutor. It's the only kind of law I ever wanted to practice. And I'm really proud of it. You know, I think prosecutors get sort of a bad rap in the media, but in fact, you know, where our role is to seek justice and to stand by victims of crime and ensure that their voices are heard.
20: So, Drew, your latest special is called The Stuttering Comedian, but you are much more

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3: We'll get to chat with you two more a little bit later, but we did ask each of you to provide us with a few topics outside your field of work that you know and love. Stacey, for you, you said that was dog breeds, podcasts about shows I don't watch, and outdoorsy stuff I don't do, and hot sauce. Whereas Drew, you said you know and love the Colts football team, Neil Simon plays, and Pokemon. Well, later on, we'll ask each of you some in-depth trivia questions about one of those topics. But first, we're going to get your thoughts on something you might know nothing about. It is time to split some hairs with our What's the Difference round. We'll have one question for each of you, each worth up to 2 points. And of course, the other person will have a chance to steal. Your topic today, Rocket Man. First up in Rocket Man is Stacey. Stacey, while both might be seen rocketing through the air, what's the difference between a rocket and a missile? A rocket and a missile.
4: A missile is a weapon, and a rocket is something that is propelled into space.
3: Sounds like you've prosecuted cases involving rockets and/or missiles. Very succinctly said. We don't know yet if you're entirely correct, though. Drew, anything you'd like to add or change?
2: A missile is what I see on the news, and a rocket is what I see on the ceiling of my bedroom.
3: Aww. You had a little spaceman set up in your bedroom?
2: Well, that's none of your business. I gave you my answer.
3: He's not wrong. All right, well, this segment is failing to launch. Let's go to Helen Hong at the judges' table for the facts.
5: Here are the facts. A rocket is a cylinder that is propelled by burning or expelling fuel from inside it, and it's often used as an engine, sometimes an engine for a missile, because a missile is a weapon. In fact, any weapon that is thrown or projected at a target, whether it's an ICBM, a bullet, or a spitball, is technically a missile. But in modern terms, a missile is a bomb that is propelled by a rocket.
3: That's right. Now, rockets, whether they are used to send a person or a satellite into space or a firework into the sky, utilize Newton's third law of motion. For every action, there is an equal and opposite reaction. Though if your action is to shoot a missile at someone, you are very likely going to get a very unequal reaction. Helen, how did our guest do?
5: Stacey, I think I'm going to give you a point and a half. I mean, you definitely got missile correct. You got part of rocket correct by saying propelled, but space didn't really have anything to do with it.
3: All right, a point and a half for Stacey. All right, up next in Rocket Man is Drew. Drew, your question comes from a listener. Who is it, Helen?
5: I will let them tell you themselves because we have a listener recording. Listeners, if you'd like to submit a suggestion for our What's the Difference round, go to gofactyourpod.com and click on Get Involved. Okay, play it.
6: Hey, everyone. This is Ferdinand Buita from Los Angeles, California. My question for What's the Difference is, while both might ride on a rocket, what's the difference between an astronaut and a cosmonaut? Love your work. Thanks.
3: Oh,
5: thank you
3: so much, Ferdinand. All right, Drew, you heard Ferdinand. What is the difference between an astronaut and a cosmonaut?
2: An astronaut, they go to school. Mm-hmm. They float a bunch in there. Lots of training for an astronaut. Mm-hmm. And you're gonna go up there and you're gonna figure it out. And a cosmonaut, that's the same thing, but they have their eyebrows done. A cosmonaut can go past space. Mm. That's someone who, when you get further out into... This is not the right answer. When you get... a cosmonaut... that's like... Okay, like... You know how, like, you have to take the MCATs in order to be a doctor? Okay, you can as a nurse as well, but you don't pursue... A cosmonaut is a nurse of an astronaut.
5: Wow.
3: All right, we've got... Drew.
5: Hold on, I'm still writing this down. Nurse of the astronaut. Got it, okay.
3: All right, we've got Drew's answer. Technically, we don't know if he's entirely correct. Stacey, is there anything you'd like

0: Saturn change.
1: Yes. Okay. Here's my theory.
0: Yeah.
1: My theory is that, okay, so an astronaut and a cosmonaut are both. They're a pilot or an engineer, someone with specialized training to go to space and mm-hmm. to do all of the functions on, let's say, the International Space Station. Mm-hmm. But I think a cosmonaut is trained in Russia and mm-hmm. an astronaut is trained in the U.S.
0: Well, Houston, this segment has a problem. Let's go to Helen Hong at the judges' table for the facts.
2: Here are the facts. An astronaut is trained for space travel by NASA or the space agencies of any other NATO country, plus India or Japan. A cosmonaut is trained for space travel by the former Soviet or Russia's space agency, Roscosmos or Roscosmos. And if you know the answer of how to pronounce that, at us.
0: Oh, they will. They will. That's right. Astronaut means space traveler in English, and cosmonaut means the same thing in Russian. In China, they are called taikonauts, but the difference isn't what your nationality or language is. It's about where you got your training. For instance, NSYNC member Lance Bass, an American, received certification as a cosmonaut after training in Russia, though he never went to space because his sponsors backed out, so the Russian space agency said bye, bye, bye. Helen, how did our guest do?
2: Stacey, you were bang on, so I'm going to give you 2 points. And then, Drew, I'm going to give you a point just for being delightful because you said
3: thanks.
2: A bunch of words.
3: Okay.
1: Yeah. Absolutely.
2: I mean, an astronaut who gets their eyebrows done, who doesn't love it?
0: That is definitely worth a point. All right, let's get to know our guests a little bit better. Stacey Keenan, you started acting when you were age 4. You most notably starting 2 hit sitcoms, My Two Dads and Step by Step. You now co-host the podcast, Keenan and Lakin Give You Deja Vu. You are a lawyer, a law professor, and a state prosecutor in the state of California.
2: Wow.
0: So you co-host the podcast Keenan and Lakin Give You Deja Vu with your co-star from Step by Step, Christine Lakin, who has been a guest on our show. But unlike Christine, you were watching these episodes for the first time. Why is it that you didn't watch them before now, and what's that experience like?
1: I couldn't stand to watch it when it was on. I just thought I would hate everything that I did, hate my voice, hated how I looked, think the acting was bad, everything. So I could not even come close to watching the show at the time. So now I'm watching it for the first time, and I am shocked. I had no idea what this show was about, it turns out, until watching it now. You know. So I heard somebody say on a podcast that it was a horny show, and I was shocked because I thought we were such a sweet and wholesome family show.
0: Yeah.
1: It's a really horny show.
2: Actually. So it's I've been watching some clips and I'm like, ooh, that Dana, she was, yeah.
4: I'm going to start watching.
2: Is real courtroom life anything like dun dun?
1: I think it's 1,000 times crazier.
0: Really?
2: What?
0: Yeah.
1: Every time I go to court, something crazy happens that no one has ever seen before. And this is an ongoing occurrence. Yeah, court is completely wild. And it's public, it's open. If any of you, if you haven't been to Superior Court lately, we've got a lot in LA. Come on down, check it out.
0: Wow.
1: You will not be bored.
0: I don't know if we've ever had anyone plug court before.
2: I know what I'm doing on Tuesday.
0: Well, Drew Lynch, my goodness, you were a second-place finisher on America's Got Talent. You have over 10 million followers on social media. You tour all over the world to sold-out audiences. And you've released The Stuttering Comedian, your 5th stand-up special on YouTube. Congratulations.
2: Yay.
0: Well, I've got to ask you about America's Got Talent because I think that's how a lot of people first got to know you. What comes to mind when you think about that first appearance? Because you seemed very nervous.
4: Yeah, it was pretty nerve-wracking. They kind of only give you 90 seconds, which is kind of, I mean, that's not a lot of time to be able to say, like, here's a joke, here's a thing. Imagine, like, stuttering on top of that, you know? Mm. So it was pretty nerve-wracking. But apparently that season and that audition, that was the first time they ever introduced something called the Golden Buzzer. Nobody knew what that was. And apparently that advances you to the live shows. A judge can hit a button on the desk and a bunch of confetti comes down and then they say, hey, you get to skip a few rounds and we'll see you at the live shows. But they didn't explain that. Nobody knew that. So when they hit the button on the desk and there's a bunch of stuff coming from the sky, I thought I won the show. I thought I did an audition. I was like, I won it. That's
0: it. Yeah, one and done. That's
4: what an early season that was. Everybody's like, go home. We already did the buzzer thing.
2: You told everyone.
4: Yeah. So it was pretty wild. It was pretty surreal, the whole experience.
0: Yeah. Well, you've been touring all over the world for many years. Something kind of scary ended up happening at one of your shows, though, that went viral.
4: Yeah, I did a show in Spokane where a guy in the middle of the show, he had a heart attack, and it was pretty insane because there were a lot of nurses and EMTs and first responders, and he was dead for over 5 minutes. They administered CPR and they revived him, and so it was pretty much a miracle. Like, the whole room was silent. It was like everyone was in the operating room, just kind of quietly and silently, just and deliberately working together to try to bring this guy back to life. And then when they did, I went to visit him in the hospital the next day. I got really, really close with his family.
2: Yeah. Wow, oh my goodness. Nice.
0: Well, you are all in good hands tonight with Drew Lynch and Stacey Keenan. Helen, what is our score heading into the break?
2: Stacey Keenan has 3.5 points and Drew Lynch has 1 point.
0: Oh, but those scores are bound to change as we move on to questions about topics our guests have chosen for themselves. That's all up ahead when we come back on Go Fact Yourself.
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6: Hi, my name is Kristen Towers Rolls. 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
2: Welcome back to Go Fact Yourself with our guests, Stacey Keenan and Drew Lynch. Once again, here's J.P. Fenstratton.
0: Thank you so much, Helen. Thank you, everybody. All right, Stacey, of your many interests, you told us that you know and love dog breeds, podcasts about shows I don't watch and outdoorsy stuff I don't do, and hot sauce. Let's find out a little bit more about each of those. First, tell us what you know and love about dog breeds.
1: Dogs are magical. They just make everything better, and it's facts. Yep. Facts. Right? And it's
0: If you don't have a cat, yeah. Next, tell us why you chose podcasts about shows I don't watch and outdoorsy stuff I don't do. And I should point out that is speaking from your point of view, not shows that I, J. Keith, do not watch.
1: It's kind of like harmless gossip, you know, and it's just theater of the mind because I don't know who they're talking about. So you have to imagine who all these people are. And it kind of harkens back to the days of radio, which I just loved radio growing up, and I still do love radio. So there's just a beauty to it.
0: And then finally, tell us why you know and love hot sauce.
1: Like dogs, hot sauce makes everything better. Right? I mean, a good hot sauce, it doesn't just add heat, it adds flavor, and it just brings this intrigue that is singular.
0: All right, well, to summarize, Stacey, you said you know and love dog breeds, podcasts about shows I don't watch and outdoorsy stuff I don't do, and hot sauce. Today we want to quiz you about podcasts about shows you don't watch and outdoorsy stuff you don't do.
1: Okay. All right, wish me luck here, Drew.
0: Can you give some examples of some of these podcasts that you're talking about?
1: Yes. Okay. So for outdoorsy stuff, National Park After Dark, Tooth and Claw, that one, great. Another great one. Highly recommend it.
0: And what about the TV show front?
1: So some of my favorites include Pink Shade. Mary Payne is the host. She covers all kinds of different reality shows that I do not watch. Mm-hmm. And Reality Gaze is another amazing podcast. And they cover all kinds of reality shows. They recap the shows. They have hilarious takes on all of the different personalities. It's a delight.
0: Wonderful. All right, well, just ahead, Stacey, we're going to enlist the help of a bona fide expert in your topic with an expert-level question worth up to 3 points. But before that, to let you show your love even more, here are 5 trivia questions about your topic, each worth 1 point. And if you want it, you're allowed a hint for any 2 of these 5 questions.
1: Okay.
0: Now, Drew, do listen closely, because if Stacey answers incorrectly, you could steal. By the way, Drew, how much do you know about podcasts about shows Stacey doesn't watch and outdoorsy stuff she doesn't do?
4: She doesn't even watch this stuff. How am I supposed to?
0: Well, we will be focusing mostly on the podcasts themselves, but we'll see how that goes. But it's a fair question, Drew. All right, Stacey, here's question number 1. Tooth and Claw is a podcast all about shark attacks, tiger attacks, chimpanzee attacks, and many others that take place when people are doing outdoorsy stuff you don't do. But host Wes Larson has a particular affinity for discussing attacks from a particular type of animal, an animal he got his master's degree studying. What are these black, brown, or polar creatures?
1: Bears.
0: Helen?
2: That is correct.
0: That is correct. Duh, bears. Fun fact, one of the more unusual attacks discussed on Tooth and Claw is when a hawk dropped a snake onto a woman. The snake started constricting her arm, and then the hawk attacked the woman in an attempt to get its snake back. And I'm starting to see why you don't want to do anything outdoors. Here is question number 2. A Date with the Bake is a podcast all about a show you don't watch, but many people on both sides of the Atlantic do. What is that popular TV show?
1: The Great British Bake Off.
0: Ellen?
2: That is correct.
0: That is correct. On a roll. Fun fact, the Great British Bake Off, of course, comes from Britain, but the term Bake Off is a trademark owned by Pillsbury, so to air in America, producers had to change the name to The Great British Baking Show, otherwise the Pillsbury Doughboy would cut them. You're 2 for 2, Stacey. Here's question number 3. The same team that brings you A Date with the Bake also brings you A Date with Dateline, which is all about Dateline NBC, which you don't watch?
1: No.
0: All right. In honor of the podcast's 6th anniversary, they hosted 2 of Dateline's reporters who had been on the show since 1995. Who are either one of them?
1: I think it is Josh Mankiewicz and Keith Morrison.
0: She gave us 2 answers. We only asked for 1. Helen?
2: That is absolutely correct.
0: Yes, you got both of them. Wow. You're proving your point. You really do love these podcasts. Fun fact, when asked to appear on our show, both Keith Morrison and Josh Mankiewicz said yes, but the PR team at NBC said no. That is the correct response, yes. We got stood up on our date with Dateline.
2: Wow.
0: All right, Stacey, you were 3 for 3. Here's question 4. You do still have your hints available. National Park After Dark is a show you may be familiar with. It is about grisly happenings in our national parks, most of which are indeed outdoors. But which of the following national parks does not appear in the title of a podcast episode of National Park After Dark? Is it Yellowstone, Arches, Crater Lake, Zion, or Yosemite?
1: Ooh, which one does not appear?
2: Yes.
1: Oh, geez. Before I give my answer, I'll take that hint.
0: Helen, how about that first hint?
2: Yosemite is in the title of an episode.
0: Yeah.
2: Yeah, y'all know.
1: Okay, I don't think it's Crater Lake. I think Zion has been in there.
0: Okay, that would be Yellowstone or Arches, if you're correct.
1: I'm going to say Yellowstone.
0: Ellen?
2: That is not correct.
0: No, I'm terribly sorry. Drew with a chance to steal.
4: I guess I'll say Zion.
0: Ellen?
2: That is not correct.
0: No, I'm terribly sorry. Audience? Arches, yes. Arches, I'm sorry, is the one that has not had an episode title, at least as of our recording. Fun fact, while National Park After Dark does usually feature dark stories of murders, disappearances, and Bigfoot attacks, a recent Happy episode focused on accessibility in our national parks and highlighted a group of paraplegic climbers who reached the summit of the Guadalupe Mountains National Park and a group of blind kayakers who paddled the length of the Grand Canyon and no one was abducted. Sorry, Dateline NBC. Sorry, no point there for either of you, but Stacey, let's see if you can bounce back with question number 5. The Pink Shade podcast analyzes a number of reality shows that you don't watch, and the host, Mary Payne Gilbert, is known for her southern charm. That may be because she spent many years and attended college in Mississippi, but in what other southern state does she now currently reside?
1: Virginia.
0: Helen?
2: Wow, that is correct.
0: That is correct. Very nice.
2: Wow.
0: We thought that was the hardest one, but that was something that you knew right away.
2: You really listen.
1: Yes, I do. All the time.
0: Fun fact, Virginia is also home to Real Housewife Ashley Darby and Corey Gandy, winner of Love Island Season 3. Corey is starting his own matchmaking reality show set in Virginia, which you won't have to watch because I'm sure a podcast will cover it.
1: Yay.
0: All right, Stacey, you did very well in that round, but now here is your expert level question that requires multiple answers. It is time for your cluster fact. We'll be bringing on an expert to discuss your response. Stacey, one of the podcasts you love is Reality Gaze, which covers the search for love on reality TV, focusing especially on a TV franchise that you probably don't watch. The hosts, Matt and Jake, are overqualified to discuss such matters due to the training they received for their day jobs. For up to 3 points, what show about people looking for love and or a green card is the podcast's main focus? What helpful occupations are the hosts actually trained to do? And what are the fans of this show, including yourself, called by the hosts of Reality Gaze?
1: The show focuses on the whole 90-day world. So 90-day Fiancé, 90-day The Other Way, all the 90-day shows. Hence the original name of the pod, 90-day Gaze, right? Mm-hmm. And in terms of their careers, they have very accomplished careers, including being a vocal coach, a counselor, and I believe that is Jake. Mm-hmm. And then I believe it's Matt, who worked at a law firm.
0: Okay.
1: And the fans of the show are known as sissies.
0: All right. Well, Helen is taking note of those answers. We have an expert on hand who can tell us for sure. In fact, we have two. Helen, who do we have tonight?
2: Joining us tonight are the hosts of Reality Gaze. It's Matt Marr and Jake Anthony.
0: Matt and Jake! Oh, my God.
7: We brought you a t-shirt.
2: What?
0: Oh, they brought merch that says Reality Gaze. Show it to the audience there. Oh, isn't that lovely?
2: Reality Gaze tee. Oh, my goodness. Welcome.
0: Hi. We're so excited to be here.
7: So excited to be here. Yes. Yeah.
0: Oh, well, first of all, introduce who is who for our audience so they can hear.
7: I'm Matt, but I'm called Maddie on the show.
8: And I'm Jake, but I refer to, I'm called Poodle.
1: Poodle.
0: Maddie and Poodle.
2: No, Poodle. Yeah. Well, that's super gay.
8: I know, right? It's our entire personality.
0: Yeah. Well, obviously, Stacey is very excited to meet you, but you two also had told me that you were very excited to meet Stacey. In fact, in an email, Matt, you said, "We love Stacey with 5 O's in love."
8: That sounds about right.
7: I did. It's true. It's true.
2: My gosh.
0: Are you too used to hearing of people who like listening to your show but don't watch the shows that you discuss?
8: Yes.
0: Oh,
8: it's a phenomenon. You would be surprised. People sometimes who become fans of the show tell their friends, and they will listen to our show even though they don't watch our shows. And they're like, "I just kind of get used to your voices," or "I like your stories," or "I kind of think it's bizarre still, but I love it."
0: I know that you're going to be going on tour in the fall. What happens at a Reality Gaze live show?
7: So we actually met, 20 years ago, we both studied opera at North Texas. And so
8: gay, meaning homosexual.
7: Gay. Yeah. I actually chose opera because at the time I thought it was less gay than musical theater. That was wrong.
0: Yeah.
7: Because there's no queen like an opera queen. You've seen them with Timothy Chalamet now. They're all girl,
8: get him.
7: It will never. I will take you out.
0: I believe, in fact, that is where the term diva comes from.
7: Yes. So
8: we talk a little bit about the episode of 90 Day Fiancé. It's also weird. There's always a skit where we do, where we sing a song, where that's based on the area where we are. Maybe I'm in Denver and I'm dressed up as Baby Doe.
7: No one knows that.
8: Her husband was the first man to do silver. And that was the silver rush. No one knows this.
7: No,
8: it's
7: one,
8: not.
7: No,
8: and it's only interesting
7: no
8: to me.
7: Cares.
0: I'm sure it kills in Denver.
8: It kills.
0: Yeah.
7: In Chicago, he made me dress up in an inflatable. because usually he yells costumes that I have to wear at me. An inflatable cow costume, and I was the cow that caused the Chicago fire.
8: All right. So, and he had to apologize.
7: I had to apologize.
2: These are all deep cuts.
0: Yeah. All right. Well, let's get to the reason we brought you here as far as our game is concerned. You heard the questions that we asked of Stacey. First, we wanted to know on the podcast Reality Gaze, what is the TV show that is the podcast's main focus? Helen, what did Stacey say?
2: Stacey said the entire 90-day world, including 90 Day Fiancé.
0: And fellas?
8: 90 Day Fiancé.
0: That is correct for the point and well sung. Yes. Next, we wanted to know what helpful occupations relating to people looking for love are the hosts actually trained to do. Helen, what did Stacey say?
2: Stacey said Jake was a vocal coach, therapist slash counselor, and Matt worked at a law firm.
0: And we'll start, Jake.
8: I am a vocal coach and life coach, which is a kind of counselor.
0: All right, so that part is correct. Yes. And Maddie?
7: I worked at a law office for many years, but also I have a master's in clinical psychology.
0: I think that's what we're looking for. That's more related to that.
8: So you conflated us, which makes perfect sense.
7: It makes sense because all gays are alike. We're monolith. Yes.
0: So a half a point then for that?
8: Sure.
7: I think she looks pretty. Give her a point.
0: All right. And then finally, wanted to know, what are the fans of this show, including Stacey Keenan, called by the hosts of Reality Gaze? Helen, what did Stacey say?
2: Stacey said sissies.
0: And fellas?
8: Sissies.
0: Yes. And a quick thing on that, of course, when I grew up, that was a derogatory term, but I imagine that...
8: We're taking it back.
0: You're taking it back.
7: We grew up in South Carolina and Oklahoma, so we're taking it back.
8: Yeah, I was called that a lot. And also in the South, sissy is also something you call your sister.
0: Okay, so it's a term of endearment.
8: It's almost like it's about sisterhood for our listeners who are 99% women. Mm. Every time people say, Reality Gays, it must be all gay guys. It's not.
0: Okay. But they are welcome.
7: Oh, we get
8: all. They're welcome.
7: Very Palm Springs gays. Okay. They like us.
8: The hot ones can slide into my DMs.
7: Okay, all right.
2: Stacey, while we have the Reality Gaze here, is there anything you want to ask or say?
1: So for each of you, if you could star in any opera, what would it be?
8: Oh, wow.
7: Ooh. You're going to pick a woman's role, aren't you?
8: Oh, are you kidding me? Yeah.
7: I do think I would love to be Desdemona in Otello. Mm-hmm. Yeah.
0: Wow.
7: It's a woman's role. What? Gay.
8: Yeah. If I'm going to be a woman, and I will be... I'm going to have to be Violetta in La Traviata. Because I want to sing Sempre Libera, and I want to sing... And then I want to die from consumption after I've just sang a high note and three more arias.
7: Did we see the thing? The thing.
0: A little bit. It's been so wonderful that you joined us, Jake and Matt. If people want to find out more about what you're up to, where can they do that?
7: They can go to realitygaze.com. On Instagram, we're at realitygazepodcast.
0: Well, it's so wonderful that you were here on our podcast. Matt Maher and Jake Anthony from Reality Gaze. Thank you. What a joy.
2: Thank you.
0: Helen, what is our score at the end of that joyful segment?
2: Ooh, Stacey Keenan has 10.5 points and Drew Lynch has 1 point with a round of questions for Drew coming up.
0: That's right. We're going to talk with Drew about a topic he knows about. 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
2: Welcome back to Go Fact Yourself with our guests, Stacey Keenan and Drew Lynch. Once again, here's J.P. Van Stratton.
0: Thank you so much, Helen. Thank you, everybody. All right, Drew, of your many interests, you told us that you know and love the Colts football team, Neil Simon plays, and Pokemon. Let's find out a little bit more about each of those. First, tell us why you know and love the Colts football team.
4: Yeah, I'm from Indiana. I noticed that you told me before the show you're from the Midwest as well.
0: Chicago.
4: And you did the Bears thing, which is kind of fun.
0: Thank you.
4: We don't have something like that for the Colts, but... yeah, I love the Colts because I grew up watching football with my dad. My dad taught me football, and I kind of had the luxury of watching.

0: watching Peyton Manning when, you know, when he led the Colts, and I watched them get their first Super Bowl. And I don't know, I think it was just a cool bonding experience for my dad and I. And I'm fascinated with the game. I think the game is like, it's like chess, but violent. And I think that's cool.
1: All right, next, tell us why you know and love Neil Simon plays.
0: I think Neil Simon, you know, I think he just, I don't know, he's just, it's he's got a great way of introducing a third character, a character that is able to make a funny entrance. Like, it just, it teaches you the beats of comedy, you know? And so that's something that I thought that he did really, really well, and I just kind of gravitated towards that when I was growing up.
1: Great. And then finally, tell us why you know and love Pokemon.
0: Well, I mean, who doesn't? I mean, Pokemon's the best, right? Come on, you got a fist bump over there?
2: Oh, yeah. We got a fan.
0: Yeah.
1: All right, well, to summarize, Drew, you said you know and love the Colts football team, Neil Simon plays, and Pokemon. Today we want to quiz you about the Colts.
0: Oh, man. All right.
1: So you were born and grew up in Indiana. Did you really have a choice as to what team you were going to root for?
0: I don't understand, like, households where, like, the kids are allowed to root for a different team. You know? Like, you're from the Midwest. Like, that would be so taboo. So that's just kind of what you do probably in any city, but it just, it gives a sense of community and, you know, people dress up and then you get invested in, like, the players and their storylines and all this stuff. So I really didn't have a choice.
1: Well, just ahead, we'll enlist the help of a bona fide expert in your topic with our question worth up to 3 points. But before that, to let you show your love even more, here are your 5 trivia questions about your topic, each worth 1 point. And of course, if you do want it, you're allowed a hint for any 2 of these 5 questions. Now, Stacey, do listen closely, because if Drew answers incorrectly, you could steal. By the way, Stacey, how much do you know about the Colts football team?
3: Nothing.
1: But you do listen to podcasts about them.
3: Yeah. Of course. No.
1: All right. All right, here's question number 1 for Drew. Drew, you know and love the Indianapolis Colts, but the Colts used to play in what Maryland city that was devastated when the team slinked away in the middle of the night on March 28th, 1984?
0: Baltimore, Maryland.
1: Helen?
3: That is correct.
1: That is correct. Very nice.
0: Okay. Is that what it feels like when you get something right? That feels so good.
1: Yeah, yeah.
0: I haven't done it the whole game.
1: Yeah, well, you might have at least 4 more chances.
0: Holy cow.
1: Fun fact, the Colts won a Super Bowl based in 2 different cities, Baltimore and Indianapolis. Another team to do that is the Raiders, a topic we covered on episode 164 of Go Fact Yourself with guest Ann Margaret. All right, here's question number 2. There are 20 inductees in the Colts Ring of Honor, established to recognize those who made outstanding contributions to the Indianapolis Colts football organization. 19 of them are individual players, coaches, and club officials, but the 20th is you and your fellow fans of this team. By what name does the Ring of Honor call all of you?
0: Oh, man. Oh, Colts Nation?
3: That is correct.
1: That is correct. Fun fact, Colts Nation was inducted into the Ring of Honor in 2007. The Colts Ring of Honor website lists 1 accomplishment for Colts Nation, the best and loudest fans in the NFL.
0: And the drunkest. There was the drunkest as well.
1: That didn't show up on there. Oh. All right, you're 2 for 2, Drew. Here's question number 3. In 1954, the Colts hired a head coach who would lead the team for 9 seasons, the most of any in the team's history. His last name was Eubank, but what amazing first name did Coach Eubank use?
0: Can I get a hint, please?
1: Helen, how about that first hint?
3: It rhymes with bleeb.
0: Bleeb?
1: It rhymes with bleeb. Yep.
0: How come I can't get something right after a hint?
3: I feel like...
1: Hold on, I need a little private chat with Helen. Yeah.
3: Jakey, I feel like sometimes when I can't think of things, I think, oh, why am I being such a dweeb?
1: Right.
3: Without a D.
1: Right, I know that you've said that before.
0: Wait, this dude's name is Weeb?
1: Helen?
3: That is correct!
1: That is correct!
0: that is not okay to have as a name.
1: Tell that to Weeb Eubank, Coach Weeb Eubank. Fun fact, Weeb was head coach for 9 seasons for 112 regular season games. Tony Dungy was head coach for 7 seasons and also 112 regular season games, because the seasons were longer later on. Unbelievable.
0: Weeb Eubank sounds like something you use to charge your phone and other things. Like, they have them at the airport. Like,
1: he's
0: just
1: very
0: use
1: versatile.
0: The Weeb Eubank over
1: exactly.
0: There.
1: You're 3 for 3, Drew. Here's question number 4. Peyton Manning isn't just someone you see in a million TV commercials. According to our research, he also played football for the Colts and still holds many franchise records. But which one of the following is not a franchise record held by Peyton Manning? Is it most passes completed, most total passing yards, most passing touchdowns, most consecutive games with a passing touchdown, or most interceptions thrown in a season?
0: I'll say most passes completed.
1: Ellen?
3: That is not correct.
1: No, I'm terribly sorry. Stacy with a chance to steal.
2: I guess I'll go with interceptions. I have totally random.
1: Ellen?
3: That is not correct.
1: No, I'm terribly sorry. It actually is most consecutive games with a passing touchdown. Mm. In fact, Colts legend Johnny Unitas holds the record for most consecutive games with a touchdown pass. He also holds the career record for most interceptions thrown, but Peyton has a record for most interceptions in a season. So, sorry, no point there for either of you, but let's see if you can bounce back with question five. You do still have a hint available. Drew, we're in a new era of the Colts since Jim Irsay, who owned the team since 1997, died in 2025. Just a few weeks after he passed, his three daughters, Carly Irsay Gordon, Casey Foyt, and Kaylin Jackson, became equal owners. In addition to owner, Carly's title is CEO, Casey's is executive vice president, and Kaylin's is what?
0: Yeah, can I use a hint, please?
1: Ellen, how about that second hint?
3: The job title has the same abbreviation as the Congressional Budget Office, but Kaylin is in charge of the organization's identity and reputation.
0: I don't know. I have no idea. I'm sorry.
1: Stacy with a chance to steal.
2: Chief Brand Officer?
1: Ellen?
3: That is correct.
1: That is correct. Woo! A successful steal from Stacy. Wow. Stacy, you really know your Colts football. Fun fact, Carly, Casey, and Kaylin inherited the team from their father, Jim Irsay. He inherited the team from his father, Robert Irsay, who acquired the Colts from the original owner by swapping the entire organization for the Los Angeles Rams. All right, you struggled a little bit there, but you still did pretty well in that, Drew. But now it is time for your expert-level question that requires multiple answers. It is time for your cluster fact. We'll be bringing on an expert to discuss your response. Drew, we've talked about the incredible offense put up by players like Peyton Manning, but he wouldn't have won as many games and the Super Bowl if it weren't for the Colts' fantastic defense. For instance, Colts icon Dwight Freeney put up some spectacular numbers during his career. For up to 3 points, in what important defensive stat did Dwight Freeney lead the NFL in 2004, ending his career with 125.5? Next, in what statistic did he lead the league in 2002 with 9? And how many touchdowns did he score in his pro career? And we'll give that to you within 10. Now you go.
0: Oh.
1: That's right. These are all figure outable. So
0: yeah.
3: In what important defensive stat?
1: He had 125.5.
0: Mm-hmm. I would imagine those would be tackles.
1: Tackles, okay. Mm-hmm. And then in what statistic did he tie for the league lead with in his rookie year of 2002 with 9?
0: Those are sacks.
1: Sacks, okay. And then how many touchdowns did he score in his pro career?
0: 2.
1: All right. Helen is taking note of those answers. We have an expert on hand who can tell us for sure. Helen, who do we have tonight?
3: Joining us tonight via Zoom from Palm Beach, Florida, is a member of the Colts Ring of Honor and Pro Football Hall of Fame. It's Colts Super Bowl champion Dwight Freeney.
1: Dwight Freeney!
0: Oh, man. That is so cool.
4: Is that true?
0: What's up, Dwight?
3: Oh,
0: that
3: my
0: is
3: God,
0: so
3: welcome.
0: Cool.
4: What's up, man?
0: That's crazy. They ask me questions about your stats and then bring you up here. It's crazy.
4: Ooh.
0: Yeah, I know. I know.
1: Well, we took a little bit of a chance, but we appreciate your doing that. Well, Dwight, it is such an honor to have you here. My goodness, you played 16 seasons in the NFL, 11 with the Colts, including the season where you helped win the Super Bowl. You are a 3-time All-Pro, 7-time Pro Bowler, a member of the NFL's 2000s All-Decade Team, the Indianapolis Colts Ring of Honor, the College Football Hall of Fame, and the Pro Football Hall of Fame, Dwight Freeney. Well, Dwight, you really redefined the position of defensive end. You had such agility and speed and creativity, and you were especially known for what was called a spin move. For those of our listeners who haven't seen it, can you describe what that spin move was?
4: Well, it's kind of, you go this way, and then I can't go that way, and I spin back that way.
1: Yeah. But why was that so unique for a defensive player? Because when I first heard it, I thought that the spin move was, a way that you tackle the quarterback, but it really was a way of helping you get to the quarterback.
4: Absolutely. The game was taught to us to never turn your back to the ball. So obviously when you're spinning, you don't see the ball. Mm-hmm. But, you know, I was blessed to have some great coaches that allowed me to do whatever it took to get there. And one coach said, I don't care how you get there. You can backflip, somersault, do whatever. So I spun.
1: Your development of that spin move was actually not inspired by football, but by a different sport.
4: Yeah, I was a big N1 mixtape and back in the 90s. All right. That was the big thing. It was a big basketball mixtape where guys are going out there dribbling the ball, making guys miss and fall all over the stuff. So I wanted to take that to the game of football. So I had to find a way to make this offensive tackle look as silly as possible. and that's how the spin came.
1: Well, you played with a lot of creativity and intention. And in your Hall of Fame speech, you said, I always felt like I was an artist and the football field was my canvas. Can you say more about that?
4: Oh, you know, for me, I use my creativity, you know, and that's kind of where the spin came from. And I got a bunch of other moves that I used to do, too. But you have to kind of envision what you want to do before you do it. And it's kind of an art for us, you know, especially our position. You know, some guys are more brute force and throw guys around. You know, I was more make him miss, make him look silly. And then when he's not expecting it, make him feel it.
1: Yeah. A few years after joining the Colts, you won the Super Bowl, which made Drew very happy. Mm-hmm. Now, I was rooting for the Chicago Bears, who you beat. Do you feel sorry at all for breaking my heart?
4: Absolutely not.
1: I'm shocked at that answer. You become friends with another sports great, which is Michael Jordan. You've bonded, though, not over basketball, but over golf. What is it like playing golf with Michael Jordan? Is he as competitive at golf as we hear he was about everything else?
4: Yes.
1: Yeah, okay.
3: But who's a better golfer? We won't tell.
4: We flip-flop. Okay. We flip-flop, you know. So, you know, sometimes, you know, I'm better than him. And some, you know, most times he's better than me because he's older than me. Right? He had more experience than
1: okay,
4: me.
1: Okay, that's why.
3: Do you guys bet money?
4: Very little.
1: Very little. Yeah. You are still holding on to your Super Bowl ring, though.
4: Yes. That is
1: okay, good.
4: In the safe.
1: All right. Oh, now we know where it is, Ellen. All right. Well, let's get to the reason we brought you here as far as our game is concerned. You heard the questions that we asked of Drew. First, we wanted to know, what did someone named Dwight Freeney lead the NFL in 2004, ending his career with 125 and a half? Ellen, what did Drew say?
3: Drew said tackles.
1: And Dwight? Oh, no. I believe you were our first expert to smack your head.
4: Quarterback sacks.
1: You can get half a sack when you're doing that. And so we ended up with 125 and a half. No worries, you didn't get that one. No point there. But next, we wanted to know, in what statistic did Dwight Freeney tie for the league lead in his rookie year of 2002 with 9? Helen, what did Drew say?
3: Drew said sacks.
1: Now he said sacks. But Dwight.
4: Well, this is okay. This is a tough one. This is caused fumbles.
1: Yes, caused fumbles or forced fumbles, as they're known statistically as well. Yes.
4: Well, you flipped those answers, but you said sacks, so I'm going to give you a point.
1: A point for Drew. Finally, want to know, how many touchdowns did Dwight Freeney score in his pro career? Helen, what did Drew say?
3: Drew said 2.
1: And how many was it, Dwight?
4: And this is tough, too. Only one.
1: Only one, but that is within 10, so that's a point for Drew. Nice.
3: Drew, while we have Dwight here, is there anything you want to ask or say?
0: Back at the old training facility, there was a time you guys wrapped at practice, and it was you and Mathis came over, and you guys were kind of like signing a bunch of stuff, and I just remember, I was a kid, but I remember meeting both you guys then, and it was just, it was incredible, man. I'm such a fan of what you do. I'm a fan of the organization, despite what the evidence might point to.
4: Yes. Yes,
0: but I love the quote that you said, because you, when you watch what it is that you do, yeah, it's physical sport, but what you're doing is art, because it really takes finesse, and that's kind of how you're a champion. So thank you so much for what you've done, and I'm really, really sorry that I embarrassed both of us today.
4: It's okay, man. I still love you.
1: He loves you. Well, Dwight, it's been so wonderful that you joined us. If people want to find out more about you and what you're up to, where can they do that?
4: On Instagram, you know, at Dwight Freeney, you know, and you'll see me at Syracuse on the field running around helping these guys out.
1: We're so happy that you spun by our show tonight. Everybody, it's Dwight Freeney. Yeah. Hall of Famer, Dwight Freeney. I think that was our first Pro Football Hall of Famer. That's pretty cool. All right, Helen, what is our score as we go into the final round?
3: At the end of that round, Stacey Keenan has 11.5 points and Drew has 6 points.
1: But now it is time for our final round we call Fast Facts. I'll read 10 statements and each contestant will answer with true or false. I'll start with Stacey and then alternate. Each correct answer is worth 1 point. Again, please answer each statement with true or false and we will go fast. Here we begin. Stacey, there was a baseball player named Hank Aaron.
2: True. Correct.
1: Drew, Hank Aaron was also known as Henry Aaron.
0: False.
3: Incorrect.
1: No, that's his birth name. Stacey, cool. Hank Aaron was also known as Hammer.
2: True.
3: Correct.
1: Yep, that's his nickname. Drew, rapper MC Hammer was named after Hank Aaron.
0: False.
3: Incorrect.
1: No, he had a physical resemblance to him. Stacey, Hank Aaron was also known as Pork Chops.
2: False.
3: Incorrect.
1: Nope, that was his other nickname. Drew, Hank's brother Tommy also played baseball.
0: True.
3: Correct.
1: Stacey, Tommy was known as Lamb Chops.
2: False. Correct.
1: Drew, Tommy was known as T-Bone.
0: True.
3: Correct.
1: Yeah, Stacey, T-Bone and Pork Chops played in the same outfield.
2: True.
3: Correct.
1: Yes, for 7 seasons on the Braves. Drew, they hold the record for most home runs hit by brothers.
0: True.
3: Correct.
1: And finally, Stacey, and for the most delicious outfield of all time.
2: True. Sure.
1: All right. We're not going to count that last one. Let's give Stacey Keenan and Drew Lynch a nice hand as Helen tabulates the final score. What a fun game. By the way, Hank and Tommy Aaron, a.k.a. Pork Chops and T-Bone, hold the MLB record for most combined home runs by brothers with 768. 755 for Hank and 13 for Tommy. But that is 13 more than any of us likely have. All right, Helen, are you ready to announce the winner on today's program?
3: I am. At the end of the game, Stacey Keenan has 15.5 points and Drew Lynch has 9 points.
1: A very high-scoring game, but congratulations, Stacey Keenan. You are the champion on Go Fast Yourself. What will you do with your championship?
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1: Wow, it's just that easy. All right, we're going to wrap up by giving everyone on the panel a chance to promote anything of theirs they might like. Stacey Keenan, what's that for you?
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1: It is Stacey Keenan. Drew Lynch, what about yourself?
0: Sure, I'm on tour all the time. My website is drewlynch.com, and all my socials are at the Drew Lynch. I'll also be in court. I'm self-representing.
1: Are you suing us for those questions?
0: Yeah, I do need a good lawyer, one that I haven't competed against already.
1: We'll see you in court, and we're glad we saw you today. Drew Lynch, everybody. Ladies and gentlemen, you are so lucky because my host and partner is this woman, Helen Hong.
3: I do tour all over the country doing stand-up. Please come and bring me mini Snickers and Topo Chicos. You can find my schedule on my socials at Funny Helen Hong.
1: Why, Helen?
3: Because there's another Helen Hong. She's not funny.
1: But this one is. She's our funny Helen Hong. And me, you can find me on the socials all at jkeith.net, all spelled out. 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I'm J. Keith Van Stratton. 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Helen?
3: 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Jeff Mays at M Talent, Lindsay Waterhouse at Max Management, and Christine Lakin. I've been Helen Hong!
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11: 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I'm Manoush Zomorodi. 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
21: Live from NPR News, I'm Dale Willman. International rescue teams have joined efforts in Venezuela to find tens of thousands of people believed to be missing after last week's earthquakes. More than 1,400 people have been confirmed dead. NPR's Zeta Peralta reports that the damage is widespread.
22: The whole coast of the state of La Guaira is now lined with utter destruction. Right now, I'm in front of what used to be a 16-story building, Belo Horizonte, towers that overlooked the Caribbean. The two earthquakes have turned it into a pile of rubble. All that's left is a mangled mess of rebars and a pile of concrete that is now stacked five stories high. The families are desperately looking for their loved ones, they say. One rescue crew said it was too dangerous to work here, but they continue digging. The smell of death fills the air, but they want to find their loved ones, dead or alive. Eder Peralta, in Catia, La Mar, Venezuela.
21: Ukraine's military has hit Russia's oil refineries again this weekend. It's part of a long-range drone strike campaign to weaken Russia's ability to wage war. Russia also continued its near-daily attacks on Ukrainian cities. NPR's Joanna Kakissis reports from Kyiv.
23: Writing on social media, Ukrainian President Volodymyr Zelensky said the long-range drone strikes targeting Russian oil and military infrastructure are aimed at reducing the resources fueling Russia's war. "This brings us one step closer to peace," he wrote. Zelensky said Ukrainian drones hit one Russian oil refinery about 186 miles from the front line and another one more than 400 miles away from the border. Russian authorities said one person was killed and another injured in the second strike. Meanwhile, Russian drones damaged a major pharmaceutical manufacturer in Kyiv. Joanna Kakissis, NPR News, Kyiv.
21: Three Colorado firefighters were killed this weekend while battling wildfires along the Colorado-Utah border. First responders honored them with a procession Sunday in Grand Junction, Colorado. The nation's largest fire is the Cottonwood Fire in Utah, which has burned more than 146 square miles. Utah Forest Service official Paige Panyoka says they're doing all they can to try and control that blaze.
24: In the fire world, there's the fire triangle. It has air and heat and fuel. And we can't control the air and we can't control the heat, but we can try to control the fuel. So when these crews go out, they're trying their darndest to remove the fuel so it keeps the fire from spreading.
21: A large part of the U.S. will also be baking this week. Weather officials say a major heat wave will hit the lower Great Lakes, the Mid-Atlantic, and the Mississippi and Ohio River valleys. Later in the week, the Great Plains and Southeast will also be affected. Temperatures are expected to reach 100 degrees or more in some areas. This is NPR News. Following a surge of militant attacks in recent weeks, Pakistani officials say security forces have launched an operation along its border with Afghanistan. They say they're hitting militant hideouts and that so far 29 people have been killed. Earlier this weekend, militants attacked the regional headquarters of the paramilitary Rangers in Karachi, killing three people. In World Cup action, the knockout round has begun, and the first knockout match had a thrilling ending. Steve Futterman was there.
0: For more than 90 minutes, Canada and South Africa could not score a single goal. Then in the 92nd minute, Canada's Stephen Eustachio blasted a shot from

0: just outside the penalty box. It just evaded the outstretched arms of the South African goalkeeper. There was elation on the pitch among the Canadian players. Canadian fans who made the trip to L.A. were also elated, like Mark Speakman from Toronto.
1: Unbelievable.
0: Were you nervous?
1: Oh, yeah. Oh, yeah.
2: Very nervous.
0: And what do you think now? I mean, how far can this team go?
1: Okay. I think we can win the next game. I think we can win the next game.
0: The next game for Canada will be against either Morocco or the Netherlands. The U.S. men played their first knockout match on Wednesday against Bosnia-Herzegovina. For NPR News, I'm Steve Futterman in Los Angeles.
3: Scottie Scheffler made an 8-foot putt on the 18th hole Sunday to force a playoff at the PGA Championship in Connecticut, but the playoff will have to wait until Monday. Play was stopped for 90 minutes on Sunday because of thunderstorms, and officials then ruled there was not enough daylight to actually finish. Scheffler will face Victor Hovland in that playoff. I'm Dale Willman, NPR News.
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8: It's the TED Radio Hour from NPR. I'm Manoush Zomorodi. Today, we are talking about the relationship between kids, screens, and social media. Sound familiar? Yeah, it's a topic we have covered on the show before. And it's fraught. Most of us have heard how harmful tech can be for kids and their mental health.
9: The anxiety levels are through the roof. The mental health issues are through the roof. Are we just going to sit by and watch that happen? Or are we?
8: In response, many states in the U.S. have passed laws banning cell phones in schools.
10: These devices have no place in a formal education process. Vote yes.
8: Some countries are banning teens from social media altogether.
11: Teenagers in Australia who use Instagram, Facebook, and Threads are about to start seeing their accounts closed down. The tech giants.
8: But maybe these tactics don't address what's really going on. This is child psychologist Candace Odgers.
12: I study children's mental health and spend a lot of time working with them on their mobile devices, trying to understand the influence of all the things in their life, but digital technology in particular on mental health, sleep, and their well-being.
8: Candace does her research at UC Irvine and at Duke University, and she understands why parents are worried. But she says the message that we've been getting, that technology is causing an epidemic of mental illness in young people, is not based on solid science.
12: I'm not saying there are no harms. What I am saying is that the story that we're repeatedly told as parents and policymakers and people that are invested, that social media is universally harmful, that it is damaging brains, that is leading to an epidemic of mental health problems, that simply isn't supported by the data.
8: Blaming tech as the root cause versus taking a more nuanced approach to teen mental health. It's a debate that has been roiling academic circles for years, and it's hard for parents to know what to think. Well, Candace wants us all to take a deep breath and be open to a larger conversation about what is happening with kids today.
12: When you compare all the factors that contribute to youth mental health, social media often doesn't make the list. It's one of the least influential factors in predicting children's mental health.
8: On the show, the controversy over teens and screens, what can we blame tech for, and when do we need to take a harder look at how we're all letting down young people, especially here in the U.S. Developmental psychologist Candace Odgers explains what teens are really stressed out about, including rising rates of anxiety and depression in the adults in their lives. And we'll also get into how to know if tech is or isn't a problem for your child. A warning, this episode includes mentions of suicide. So let's get back to Candace Odgers. Here she is on the TED stage.
2: Since 2008, we've been working with thousands of 10 to 14-year-olds, getting information every day from their phones on how they're feeling, how they spend their time, who they're with. We look at their school records, we track their sleep data, we look at their step count, and we see what they're doing online. Importantly, we listen to them about what upsets them and what they need to be well. It has been a really incredible and at times wild ride. It's also been an illuminating one because one of the most consistent things we have found is that the stories that you and I are told repeatedly every day about teenagers today, that they are lost, that they are worse off than ever, that somehow smartphones and social media have destroyed them and their brains,

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2: The more likely you are to believe that it's true. And scary stories are really easy to sell to parents. We are an anxious lot.
3: You have been doing this research, Candace, for 2 decades. Take us back to when you first got started and how you began doing it.
4: Yeah, so we were bringing, at that point, young people into the lab who we'd recruited from schools and communities. And we were setting them up with mobile devices to get them to report on what they were doing and how they're spending their time. And parents had a ton of questions for us about what, you know, the kinds of things we're still asking today. So what's the age at which my child should be given a phone? Are children losing their communication skills? You know, is this harmful for them to be spending time online? And, you know, at that time, we didn't know the answer. This was a new field, and I expected that there would be some negative effects. And we were really shocked because what we found was that there wasn't this overly negative story in the research at that time. And we started to add questions about what young people were doing online. And, you know, of course, over time, the methods have really evolved. We now do passive sensing and we scrape data and we do screen capture and we have much more sophisticated methods. But at that time, we were just surprised that, you know, there wasn't, you know, kind of a more consistently negative effects that people were finding. And so we started to add these measures of children's digital experiences alongside all the other things that we typically measure, which is, you know, stress at school and family conflict and how much exercise they're getting in a day, for example.
3: Yeah, we have to remember 20 years ago, social media wasn't really big. And so you were really using technology as a tool. You were not studying technology's effect on kids necessarily, or just starting to.
4: Yeah, but what turned out is we had a front row seat to the rise of it, right?
3: Yeah.
4: So it was a really fascinating time. We were sitting there on teenagers' phones and talking to them about digital technology as it rolled out. And so that was a bit of a unique vantage point.
3: So what did you see starting to happen? Take us through the conversation that was going on in the culture versus what you were observing.
4: Yeah, so at that time, we were really in a panic over video games. So they were commissioning panels to try and understand, you know, is it that time online or time with these first shooter games is leading to increases in violence or for these horrible acts we're seeing with gun violence in our schools? And so the focus was really on video games at that time. And then it shifted and then it was screens in general. So what are screens and screen time doing to our children? And there was this Atlantic article by a psychologist named Jean Twenge that asked this question, have smartphones destroyed a generation? And everybody quickly said, yes, right? Yes, they have. And so the target then became screen time in general. And that was set off a whole debate about whether screen time was associated with poor outcomes. And we had all of these data that essentially showed there's no association or this tiny correlation. Mm. And then suddenly it started to narrow down. Well, it's not just screen time, it's social media. And it's, oh, well, it's not just social media, it's social media among girls. And the conversation really narrowed and we became laser focused on young girls and social media as the primary culprit. So we kind of moved our target, and you know, now our new target is artificial intelligence and conversational agents. And so the new tech will continue to evolve, and that will be continue to be the new target of kind of our ire as parents and policymakers.
3: Okay, so here we are, all these years later. How do you do your work now?
4: Yeah, and so we're really fortunate. We have a partnership with the North Carolina Department of Public Instruction. So we're able to draw a sample from a roster of every child attending public school in the state. And that means that we can survey adolescents and bring in a group of adolescents that's representative of the larger state population. And North Carolina maps fairly well onto the U.S. population. And so in these studies, what we do is we typically, you know, assess young people and their parents. We are able to look at their school records and, you know, information on test scores and suspensions or absenteeism. We know the poverty levels of their neighborhoods and their families. So we know a lot about them. And then when we go in and we'll take a subsample of those young people. So we start out with, you know, in one

0: It was 2100 adolescents, and we followed them across 4 years and then did these deep dives where we install an app on their phone and start to track mental health symptoms every day, sleep through wearable devices. We've done other studies where we passively sense for over 90 days on their phone, so getting information on kind of where they are, what they're doing, how much they're moving, what kind of information they're typing into their keyboard. And this is all with their consent, and we involve youth at every stage. So we have a youth advisory board that screens our protocols and that works with us to make sure that we're asking the right questions and we're not just another bunch of adults who are making assumptions.
1: I want to share with you a few science-based facts about kids today. And I'm going to focus on American teens because that's where a lot of the stories that you and I are hearing come from. So in the past 20 years, we've had some major wins. Rates of teen violence, alcohol use, pregnancy have plummeted to historic lows. You are looking at the most educated generation ever in terms of high school graduation. Young people are inventors, they're activists, they're leaders. They're amazing. But they're also telling us that they're sadder and they're more worried about the world that they're growing up in. So they report increased concerns about safety at school, climate change, racism, their future. In our studies, what we find is the most frequently reported stressors are conflict in their home and pressure to do well at school. And those are also the things that predict their mental health day to day. Now, since 2008, we've seen an uptick in youth suicide risk. But perhaps this shouldn't be surprising because adult suicide has been increasing dramatically in the United States since 1999. We are in the middle of an adult mental health crisis. And caregiver mental health is the most important predictor of teen mental health by far. People ask me all the time, what could have happened during this period other than social media coming online? The answer is that adults were in distress and parents were dying. Social media and smartphones also increased during this period. But here's the weird thing. In our longitudinal studies, social media does not emerge as a major predictor of teen mental health. Many others find the same, concluding, and I'm going to quote, that social media is one of the least influential factors in predicting teen mental health. Now, despite this, adults are quickly converging on banning social media for under 16s as a simple and singular solution to solving the youth mental health crisis. And here is the crazy part. There's not one single study to date that has actually tested whether shutting it off impacts their mental health. And when we do this among adults, we find on average impacts that are close to or indistinguishable from zero. The National Academies of Sciences, one of the most well-respected organizations in the world, convened an expert panel, and they came to this conclusion also.
2: When we come back, more with child psychologist Candace Odgers on kids, their mental health, and why she thinks screens are not the biggest problem for teens. I'm Manoush Zomorodi, and you're listening to the TED Radio Hour from NPR. We'll be right back.
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1: It's the TED Radio Hour from NPR. I'm Manoush Zomorodi. A couple months back, we had NYU social psychologist Jonathan Haidt on the show. He is the author of the book, The Anxious Generation: How the Great Rewiring of Children is Causing an Epidemic of Mental Illness. His book has been on the bestseller list for years now, and many lawmakers and parents cite his research when they push for banning phones in schools and getting teens off social media.
2: All over the world in the 2010s, family life became a fight over screen time. Parents saw their children being pulled away from them, pulled away from each other, pulled away from life, pulled into this weird world where all kinds of weird and horrible things happened to them. They saw kids getting depressed, anxious, suddenly coming down with eating disorders. 2012 is the crucial year where kids are switching over from flip phones to smartphones, iPhones in America.
1: But child psychologist Candace Odgers says we need to look beyond just technology. It's not the only thing that happened over the last 10, 15, 20 years.
3: We've seen an increase in school shootings, right, during this time as well. We've seen a change in the demographics of U.S. adolescents. So now in California and Texas, for example, 70% of students in high school actually identify with a group that has been traditionally minoritized or discriminated against. And we know that that matters for daily health. And so there's a lot of factors. And so when we look at that period and people draw these graphs and say, well, social media increases, like what else could possibly be happening? You know, we have to have a discussion about adult mental health, in this conversation. So we need to broaden the tent.
1: You know, to some, a layperson, mapping the rise in suicides and depression and anxiety in young people with the rise in use of social media and smartphones, I mean, it's compelling, Candace. Like, it also, I think, is like, oh, look, we can see why this is happening, so we can fix it.
3: Yeah, I think it is simple to scare people with statistics. And, you know, I'm a quantitative psychologist as well, and I teach graduate statistics. And, you know, we can draw a lot of scary, scary graphs. And that happens, unfortunately, that happens in the media every day. And whenever I see one of these graphs, what I do is I do the thing where I expand the axes and say, what's really happening? And then I go back to the original source. There is so much incentive right now to sell these scary stories about our young people because it sells. And we just did a survey of California voters. And the only thing that Democrats and Republicans and independents agreed on was that they wanted to ban smartphones in schools and they wanted to get kids off of social media. There are no differences between Democrats, independents, and Republicans on that issue in America today, which is incredible. So if you are running for office, this is an easy thing to target. Children don't vote. They're not going to get a say, you know, in terms of advocating to have right to this information that's online or to have access to these types of platforms. So they're an easy group to push aside and to tell stories about. It's a political win. Now, this isn't to discount the harm or to advocate for big tech. I mean, no, but what we're doing is we're actually giving them a pass when we go right to a ban. It means that they don't have to clean up and fix these fundamental issues with the digital ecosystem, right? Where adults have really broken the internet. They've done it. They've finally just broken it. And now we're just going to kick kids off and say that the problem is solved.
4: Instead of cleaning up the online world and prosecuting perpetrators of online harm, regardless of the office or the position in society that they hold, we are punishing victims. We're kicking them out of the spaces they go to be with friends, to consume youth culture, and yes, sadly, many times to escape people that are harming them offline. So a social media ban might feel good for the adults in the room, but teens tell me, and I believe them, it's not going to work. It'll push them into less safe and less regulated spaces, and it will prevent us from doing what we really need to help them to be well.
1: Yeah, so that is where I think

0: people get tangled up, or I certainly get tangled up, is like we agree, everyone agrees, that tech companies take advantage of human behavior for their own quarterly earnings report. They allow dangerous people into online communities. They allow false information to flourish. They take little responsibility for safety on their platforms. We clearly need regulations and standards so that we get more of the good parts of being online and less of the bad. So I guess part of what I hear from people is like, well, nothing else is working. So what's the harm in using kids as a way to start to put pressure on tech companies? Those companies, they're parents too that work at those places. We have to ring an alarm bell that's loud enough to actually make a change. And why would it be bad if this is the way we do it?
1: That's a great question. And people actually have approached me because I've been pretty vocal on this and said, okay, Candace, just back off. Like, what's the big deal? What's the harm in going forward, you know, and using children as the tip of the spear here, if it's going to result and be the thing that we can finally, you know, use to slay social media companies. And, you know, I have thought about this a lot. And one of the parallels I draw is that if someone was going around and saying, you know, purple dye is the cause of pediatric cancer, I would want a pediatric oncologist to stand up and say, actually, it's not the main cause of childhood cancer. I mean, these are serious issues. Childhood depression, anxiety. Depression is one of the leading causes of disability in the world, right? People are dying. People are being harmed due to mental health problems, right? And so we need to have a clear-eyed view on what the causes of that are and what we can do that can actually help prevent mental health problems early on. Because it has always been the case that the first signs of mental health problems emerge in early adolescence. And that was true long before smartphones and social media came on. So we have this window of opportunity and we need to use it. But instead, if we allow ourselves to tell a story that social media or time online damages children's brains, right? That it means that they are addicted, that the behavior that they're engaging in is shameful, that parents should be ashamed of letting their children engage in these activities that are pretty normative and that they do themselves. You know, we are sending messages that are not based on evidence, right? That are shaming our young people and that are really allowing us to, you know, bypass the harder work that has to be done in order to actually support young people and address mental health issues.
0: It's tricky because I think many people cheered, right, when a California jury a couple months ago found Meta and YouTube liable in this landmark or bellwether case that accused the tech giants of intentionally addicting a specific young woman and hurting her mental health. And the prosecutors leaned on the design element, that the way that the platforms had been designed created addictive behaviors that led this young woman down a very dangerous mental health crisis. And as much as I know that you're not a big fan of Meta or YouTube necessarily, do you think that the jury was right on this? And will there be, like, in terms of an appeal, will those companies have a case? Because this is on shaky ground. Based on what your research says, I think so.
1: Yeah, so it's a civil trial, and juries are going to take their pound of flesh, right? It feels good to hate social media right now, and these are going to be chances to kind of get retribution and get a payout, for sure. Now, whether or not it would meet the standard of evidence if you had to actually prove that this was a cause, you know, that's going to be a much harder case to, you know, to make. And I think, you know, the cases are tricky because the arguments now are being made on the design elements of the platforms. And we can agree that the autoplay is not good. There's many, it should be safety by design. I agree at all of those things. But we cannot separate design from content, right? So if you had an autoplay of me teaching statistics, kids would not watch that, right? Even if you autoplayed it, right?
0: Structural
1: occasion modeling, no, right? But, you know, an autoplay of them doing the latest, you know, it's not 6-7 anymore, but, you know, whatever is the latest trending thing. They're going to watch that. And so we're trying to, you know, separate these hard things and attack it on kind of harmful design principles. And that seems to be effective. And we'll see where that takes us. But we're going to have a flood of lawsuits. And I know because my phone rings every day from all signs to testify. And what I do is I simply ship them off a fact sheet, because what I say about this is not going to change, you know, depending on who I'm talking to, right? So I just have a simple fact sheet that said, this is the evidence. This is what the National Academy of Sciences says. Here's where all of the reviews of all of this evidence say, you know, here's what the numbers are. Here's what, you know, the people who are doing the most work closest to young people are saying about this. And I share that, and both sides can do with it what they may. So I'm a bit agnostic about the court cases, because they're going to play out for all kinds of reasons that have nothing to do with science.
0: Or what teens even really need, I suppose.
1: Right.
0: So at this point, one might be listening and thinking, okay, well, fine. What do you want me to do as a parent, as someone who cares about young people, at least with getting phones out of schools or banning kids from social media? These are clear, concrete rules that, like, nobody has to be the most amazing parent, you know, like, yeah, sure, I'd love to have conversations, deep conversations with my kids, but maybe that's not happening. Like,
1: yeah,
0: what are we supposed to do? You're talking about an entire society that is falling apart from so many different ways. Some people would say, whether it's like lack of healthcare and social support and poverty and, you know, food scarcity even.
1: Yeah. So I think the first thing to do is to, it's going to feel good to ban and to blame. And that's, you know, maybe that's okay for adults to feel good about that for a while. But I think if we're it's not at all clear that that's going to help young people, right? So we know that the bans are coming, that they're hugely popular. And those are really normative and value-based judgments. I mean, adults and parents want their kids on technology less. They don't trust tech companies with this, right? So they want a different reality for the young people in their lives. And that, I am not here to tell anybody, you know, how much screen time their child should have or how they should make these decisions in terms of what they want kind of normatively. But if you're doing this from a position of fear, and you're being told that you should do this because social media causes all of these things, for example, you know, that's a message that's not supported, you know, by the science. And, you know, we could make those decisions based on values, but I wouldn't make them from a place of fear where your child is going to fall into. It's a tough spot for parents to be in who want something different and don't know how to get there. I do think that putting all of our hopes and prayers in banning is going to backfire, right? And it can actually make things worse. And we just know, I mean, if we step back and think about this at all, we know that banning use from online spaces is not going to work. And we're seeing that play out in Australia right now.
0: Yeah, yeah. So what has happened there? Like, they got kids under 16, allegedly, can't go on social media. And then they started tracking what actually happened?
1: Yeah. So Australia was the first country in the world to ban social media for under 16s. And this came after a whole, you know, they rushed it through after a year. Actually, after one of the wives of a politician read The Anxious Generation, and this all went through very quickly. And then all the politicians discovered they didn't know what social media was, right? So they had to make a list of social media platforms and what went on it. They didn't have YouTube on it, for example, and it's the number one platform that the children and youth are on. They ended up putting YouTube on it. And in December 2025, when they kicked kids off their platforms, what happened is that all the under 16 still had access to YouTube, but what they had lost were their accounts, which had parental controls, content moderations, and filters. And so on day one of the ban, you just made a situation worse. You took all of the safety protocols that were in place based on the accounts and you threw them out. And like, I was previously a professor in a policy school, and that's really impressive. Like, usually you have to do two or three steps after the policy to see where things go wrong or where there's iatrogenic effects. But here, you know, kind of on day one. And then after that, they've been following young people and to see what they actually do. And it turns out the vast majority, so over 70%, are still on the platforms. Others are probably in less regulated spaces. They decided that, you know, what you have to do is you have to violate the privacy rights of everybody to figure out who's 16 or not. So it's not just the kids who have to upload their data. It's all the adults. So now we're saying, let's give all of our data over to these companies that have shown that they're not very good at not monetizing it. And they're not able to protect it or not motivated to do that. And then they had the idea that they would use facial recognition to predict how old somebody is. And so we both, you know, have teenagers and they went through middle school. So can you imagine trying to go into a middle school and predict whether, you know, a 13-year-old is 11 versus...
0: Some of them look like they're 25, so...
1: Yeah, no, right. So there are many problems that computer vision can solve, and this is just not one of them. So it turns out, like, they're probably about 2 years off. They do worse with children from a minority background.
0: Also, like, telling my kids to hand over their face to these companies... Wait, haven't I been spending the last 10 years telling them not to do that?
1: Well, the next thing is Meta is going to do it with bone structure now. Like, that's a great idea, isn't it?
0: Oh.
1: So it's leading to all of these more invasive surveillance issues for us and for our kids. And so I don't think this is the path. It's also, you know, there's kids that took pictures of their dogs and pictures, you know, they drew a mustache on their face and that worked. So it's clear that the companies are not actually trying that hard to stop this, because those are problems that computer vision can solve. So, you know, you follow it through. There's no changes in online bullying after this happened so far. And again, I guess I should pull back and say that I don't think any one study is definitive. And there's going to be people on kind of both sides of this when the early evidence comes out that either declare victory or declare failure. But I do think we've had some really sobering looks both with Australia and then this new evidence that's come out on the cell phone bans in school showing no effects on kind of academic performance and attendance and bullying that should cause us to really pause and say, is this how we want to be spending all of our policy effort, time, money, is chasing, you know, these companies when there are very real, you know, threats and issues and resources we could be directing towards young people?
0: Okay, so if I'm a parent and I'm like, oh my God, okay, so, but I thought that if I just say like no smartphone till you're 16, or maybe, you know, I was psyched about these bans getting kids off of Instagram or wherever else. If you're telling me that that's not the solution, then what should I be doing? Because I am worried about my kids. I see how much they want to be on their social media feeds, or that they feel like they're missing out if they don't get to look at their phone.
1: Yeah, so a couple of things. I would start to look at things outside of the phone first. So when you think about your child, if you immediately think of the phone, it's easy to get sucked into this negative narrative and fear. But broaden out and start to ask, so is my child sleeping? Do they have friends? Do they seem happy, right? Is there, you know, things that they're doing that they enjoy in their lives? And if those things aren't happening, let's start to tackle what's happening there. And let's start to think about whether or not the phone might be playing a role in, you know, causing them to spend too much time and miss out on opportunities for sports or to be together with friends. And that's a more kind of productive place to be in.
0: In a moment, more with child psychologist Candace Odgers on navigating parenting in this high-tech age, which, of course, has to include a conversation about AI and chatbots. I'm Manoush Zomorodi, and you're listening to the TED Radio Hour from NPR. 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
0: It's the TED Radio Hour from NPR. I'm Manoush Zomorodi. On the show today, developmental psychologist Candace Odgers with a different take on kids, tech, and mental health. So, over the past few years, many states have banned cell phones in public classrooms, and currently more than 30 states and D.C. have some sort of restriction. Candace, who is the mother of two teens herself, says that banning phones isn't necessarily going to help kids when the schools don't have enough support systems for them in the first place.
1: Just the ratio of counselors to students, you know, sits nationally about 1 to 500. And that's just counselors. If we think about mental health counselors, we're now up to about 1 in 1,300. So there's no way that any type of reasonable care or attention could be devoted with that kind of investment. But yet we're spending millions of dollars. In fact, I was called in to my child's middle school last week because the yonder lady had chased her in. She gave me permission to share this. The yonder lady had chased her into the bathroom.
0: The yonder, for people who don't know, is the little pouches that kids put their phones in when they get to school that supposedly locks it up for the day.
1: Yes, they lock them up for the day. But I was called into the office because she evoked her Fourth Amendment rights against unreasonable search and seizure. But, you know, I say that...
0: I love your kid.
1: I know. I say this jokingly, but this is actually one of the impacts of the ban. So in Florida, and in this new study that was released also, what they found was immediately after the bans went up, suspensions went up. And in Florida, it was against Black and brown students. And so we know being suspended from school and having that on your record is not a great thing for a child. So what are we doing? We're spending millions of dollars on these pouches.
0: How do you respond, though, to people who say, well, the teachers love it. There is a line drawn that you cannot have your phones out. And kids aren't subjected to FOMO, you know, that these companies know how to manipulate them to get them to want to look at their phones so bad that they can't help themselves.
1: Yeah, so people will assume, and I should clarify that I am not saying in any way that... that children should be on their phones and the phone should be on the desk, dinging, etc. That is nowhere where I'm going here. But this was actually a problem that was largely solved. So we might be kicking down a door that's already open. So prior to this, I had children going to the schools and spent a lot of time in schools collecting data. There was something at the back of the room. Maybe it was a shoe rack. The students would put their phone in the back of it, or they'd have their phones in their backpacks. And so I think the real risk here is that we have these policies that go through. Policymakers can declare victory that they've done something, but on the reality of it, they haven't actually changed access to the phones because young people are circumventing the ban, or, you know, they were already limited in their access to begin with within school hours, but still they're declaring victory in that they've solved some sort of learning loss issue or mental health problem. And again, it's that redirection. It's an opportunity cost where we should be focused on young people and what they need. Instead, we're investing all of our efforts in these policy solutions, which don't seem to match, you know, the problem. But I'm married a teacher. I support teachers and what they want. And I think there is something to be said about teachers supporting the ban. And if we want to do that, then we can make that argument. We could say that we just, as a value normative judgment, we don't want phones in schools. And you can do that. But that's not what's happening. They're making an argument that this is actually going to improve mental health, that it's going to improve learning, that it's going to reduce bullying, that's going to help absenteeism. And that is just, you know, a story that's being sold to distract us.
5: So if a social media ban might make things worse, what would make things better? So first, we need to invest in the adults around children. Spending millions of dollars on yonder pouches to lock up kids' phones is not going to solve that. We need to take that money. We need to hire teachers. We need to hire counselors. And we need to pay them well. Building a healthy human requires investment in children and the adults around them. Full stop. Second, we need to build spaces that are welcoming and safe for all teens to build the skills they need for the future. So my colleague Stephen Schuler spends his days designing digital mental health services for communities in rural communities and opening up youth drop-in centers across the state of California for young people who need it. We know young people are more likely to go online when they're anxious and depressed. We need to be there to build the services and supports that they need instead of just focusing on taking things away. And three, please, do not believe everything that you hear about young people today. A favorite pastime of adults has been shaming young people, but this generation is not lost or destroyed. They are resilient. They are resilient because they are succeeding despite the suffering of adults around them. And if we want to help them to continue to succeed, we set high expectations, and then we need to support them in getting them there. This is the magic combination that has always worked in teaching, in coaching, in parenting. It still works with teens today. Tech has not changed that.
0: We have to talk about AI because, you know, there are those who are calling that it's the final chapter for social media, and it may not matter within 5 to 10 years anyway. And AI is the next thing, and that kids are really, really vulnerable. Chatbots that seem like people, that can convince them to do things, maybe even harm themselves. There are numerous cases, parents going up against tech companies saying that they caused their kid to kill themselves. It's a really serious situation, and it sounds really, really scary. Candace, what's your take?
1: Yeah, I think it is. It has moved rapidly, and it is disrupting all aspects of life. And there are definitely issues and real issues that we need to focus on with young people. And so when I sit back, I think, you know, what can we learn from this journey we've been on with technology and young people, and where the real harms are and where the fears are and how our policymaking really hasn't worked to date? And I think we know a couple of things. I think we know that young people are going to be early and enthusiastic adopters of any new technology, and we're seeing that loud and clear with artificial intelligence. So they are gravitating towards these platforms, they're using them frequently. The other thing we know is that tech companies cannot be trusted to put in guardrails that are developmentally appropriate. There is just too much money involved, and the incentives are not aligned. And so that creates, you know, a toxic mix. Now, the structural, if we can get to the structural constraints and the penalties on tech companies, then we might have some movement. So how can we position ourselves to get the safeguards in place within the models and within the companies, and also work to educate young people and their families around AI risks and benefits? Because the other thing is that this will be the workforce of the future, right? Yeah. And what will happen is if we ban AI in schools, that all of the high SES families will send their kids to Stanford or here to UCI, and they will get educated in the latest and the greatest and using AI, and lower income kids will be left out of not only the education part of this, but the job market. So I think it's going to be a really complicated and big tent issue to solve. But if we go down the path that we have gone down with social media, which is fear and ban, we are going to end up in a very bad place.
0: I mean, anecdotally, I see my younger daughter, who's 16, who will not touch AI. She's been convinced that morally it is reprehensible. Whereas I'm also seeing, you know, these graduation ceremonies at universities where every time the commencement speaker says the word AI, the kids boo. Presumably because they're worried about their livelihoods going forward and getting jobs. And then I see a more pragmatic approach. My son's professor, who required them to use AI in a class and talk about what it did and how it worked and how it was helpful and where the dangers were and all of those things. So, you know, we're figuring it out is what it feels like.
1: Yeah, it sounds like your daughter and my daughter would get along. We both, my husband and I, got a lecture the other day about the climate, and which is real.
0: Yes,
1: the climate damage of all these data centers. But yeah, it's going to be a challenge. But I think that we do know that the first impulse will be the fear in bans. And then there's the continuum, right? There's the people that think that this will be the opportunity in terms of personalized education. And the effects are very different, for example, in the global South, right? Where we don't have enough teachers or enough room in the school for all the children, or it might not be safe to get to school, or you might be out harvesting a crop, and there are real opportunities to deliver personalized learning and low-cost tutoring and all the rest of those things. So it really is the challenge of how to realize the potential of this without, you know, being subjected to all the harms. And I think the other thing that we know from just years and years of comms research is anytime a new technology rolls out, it will amplify inequalities, because people who are positioned and families who are positioned to tailor this for their young people and to use it in ways that will enhance learning and, you know, prospects in the job market will do that, right? And so if we don't design from the beginning in ways that brings all our young people along around digital literacy and training and safety, you know, then we're going to have even bigger gaps within education, you know, mental health and other things that we care about.
0: I do also want to ask you about my growing sense, and I wonder if you would concur based on data, that much of what we're talking about when we talk about rising anxiety, depression, inability to focus is also potentially simply because of what we're not doing when we're on screens for a long time. It's not necessarily the screens themselves, but the fact that sitting for long hours looking at a piece of glass means that we're not up and outside and talking to people and getting fresh air and all the other things that the human body craves and needs.
1: Yes, yes, and yes. And so we need to be moving our bodies. Our children need to be moving our bodies. But again, as you know, like it's easy to blame the phone for us just sitting here all day at the screen. And it's harder to look at kind of ourselves of why didn't we go for that run this morning? Or why are we getting rid of phys ed in schools? Or why are we kicking teens out of skateboard parks where they're active and, you know, getting some exercise? And so it is one of these things where in the same way that we blamed the obesity epidemic on phones, right? That was for among children, that was increasing long before. And we know that, you know, in American culture, for sure, sugary foods and drinks were a big part of that story, that shutting down and reducing phys ed in schools was a big part of that. And then it's highly stratified by social class, right? Where children from higher SES families are in every kind of sports and activity and are moving a lot more. And part of that is money, not motivation.
0: I wonder if I can end our conversation with a question that I had breakfast with a friend the other day. And he said to me, my 12-year-old wants to be on Snapchat. What should I do? I said, well, why does he want to be on Snapchat? And he said, because 3 out of 5 of his besties are on there. I was like, so it's to talk to them. Yes. Okay. And he's like, should I just say no? You're too young. And I said, well, I'm going to tell you what I think Candace Odgers would say, which is, have you had a conversation with your son about, you know, the internet generally, what's on there, what's false information, safe ideas of that you don't feel comfortable with as a family? Yes, I've done that. I was like, good job, friend. And I said, and I think she would say, but most importantly, is your kid having other issues? Like, is he having sleep problems? Is he struggling at school? Is he struggling with these friendships? And he said, no, he seems fine. I was like, I think Candace would say, like, pick your battles, and maybe this isn't one of them. How did I do, Candace?
1: You did great. You know, okay. What? I would add one thing, and this is something I had to learn, and I learned it from the young people in our study, which was when you first turn over either a device or you open up a new platform for the young person in your life, have the conversation that if something bad or scary or upsetting happens here, I want you to talk to me about it. And if you do, I will never shut this off or take it away for doing that.
0: Mm.
1: Because we hear time and time again that young people hide, don't tell, don't go to a trusted adult because they're worried the adults will take the tech away. And that now in retrospect seems obvious to me, but I needed the 13-year-olds to tell me before I changed my own parenting strategy.
0: Well, you've just sort of shamed me into asking, what else do they tell you? Because I should have asked that earlier in this conversation.
1: Oh, I mean, it is really actually incredible to see the way that young people can creatively use digital technology. They're actually better in so many ways at silencing notifications, of kind of curating their own feeds. And this happens over time. So it's very different when we talk to the younger kids around 12 to 11 versus 15 or 16 when they're kind of veterans or experts at this. And they have a lot to share in terms of teaching us. They also think we're terrible at it, and they're probably not wrong. And so one of the other things that I love to do with a car full of kids when I'm driving carpool is to just put out some question about tech and like how I should do it. And they just mm-hmm. fill up the car with advice, and really good advice, actually. And
0: like what? Give me one.
1: Well, I mean, so my daughter went on Snapchat pretty young. And the reason that she went on is we had suffered a really sad loss in our extended family. And the children that were impacted by this were far away, and we wanted to be there as a group, and they were on Snapchat. So we all went on to kind of have fun together. Mm. But my husband and I were kicked off the chat, and I didn't know why.
0: Because you're grown-ups?
1: That's true. The kids do not want us in their spaces. Well, we weren't actually kicked off. The chat just kind of went quiet, and I realized that they had gravitated towards another group. So this might have happened in your lives. But, you know, we were on Snapchat where the norm is like a funny picture and then you're done. And I was writing like War and Peace, you know, checking in on everybody and like mothering. So, you know, you don't know the norms, right? Aww. And there's just a sign that, you know, you're an old in the young space, and they want their space. They want to own their space. And right now we're just coming in and taking away their spaces.
0: Yeah.
1: And we're not giving them alternative spaces to go to that are safer and allow them to do the things that they need to do to develop and grow.
0: That was Candace Odgers. She is a developmental psychologist and professor at the University of California, Irvine, and at Duke University. If you or someone you know may be considering suicide or is in crisis, please call or text 988 to reach the Suicide and Crisis Lifeline. This interview was done in partnership with the team at TED Talks Daily. You can hear Candace's full talk and much more on the TED Talks Daily feed. Thank you so much for listening. This episode was produced by Rachel Faulkner-White and TED Talks Daily's Lucy Little, with help from Katie Monteleone. It was edited by Allison McAdam, Sanaz Meshkinpour, and me. Our production staff at NPR also includes Matthew Cloutier, Avery Keatley, Fio Guerin, Hersha Nahada, and James Delahousie. Our executive producer is Irene Noguchi. Our audio engineer was Stacey Abbott. Our theme music was written by Ramtin Arablouei. Our partners at TED are Sal Khan, Logan McClure-Davda, Helen Walters, Roxanne Hilash, and Daniela Balarazzo. I'm Manoush Zomorodi, and you have been listening to the TED Radio Hour from NPR.
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12: This is LAist 89.3, KPCC, Pasadena, Los Angeles, and Orange County, a community service of Pasadena City College, where for 100 years, career education has been changing students' lives and families' futures. 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
13: Hello, welcome to Newsday on the BBC World Service with Rob Young in London and Anne Soy here in Nairobi. Coming up in the next hour.
14: 30 people have been rescued over the weekend in the aftermath of two devastating earthquakes in Venezuela, but tens of thousands remain missing. We'll speak to our reporter who is there.
13: And two antivirals that may be effective in treating the strain of Ebola gripping Eastern Democratic Republic of Congo are starting clinical trials. Could they offer some hope in the fight against the spread? We'll speak to the Director General of the Africa Centers for Disease Control and Prevention.
15: And why is it fanning at the World Cup in Los Angeles, where Canada have advanced to the round of 16 for the first time in their history after beating South Africa 1-0, marking the end of the road for Bafana Bafana. We'll have more on that and all the World Cup storylines after the latest world news.
16: Live from NPR News, I'm Dale Willman. Israeli Prime Minister Benjamin Netanyahu says he's sending a delegation to the U.S. to make sure its position is heard as negotiations continue between the U.S. and Iran to find a permanent end to the war. Israel's fighting with Iranian-backed Hezbollah militants in Lebanon has become a major sticking point. NPR's Carrie Khan reports.
17: Speaking to reporters, Netanyahu says he wants to make sure Israel's position that Iran cannot have future nuclear capabilities is front and center. Israel was not invited to talks between the U.S. and Iran, nor did it sign on to the Memorandum of Understanding, the preliminary proposal to end the war. Netanyahu said, quote, "We weren't party to the agreement, but we have interests and we will express them." While Netanyahu backs a deal between Israel and Lebanon to end fighting there, he does not back an Israeli withdrawal until Hezbollah militants are disarmed. Hezbollah's leader says that won't happen until Israel leaves Lebanon, and he rejected the U.S. brokered deal, which the militant group was not a party to. Carrie Khan, NPR News, Tel Aviv.
16: A major heat wave is expected for much of the central and eastern U.S. this week, with temperatures expected to surpass 100 degrees in some areas. New York Governor Kathy Hochul is warning residents to keep hydrated and check in on neighbors.
18: Our meteorologists are forecasting dangerous heat starting Tuesday through Friday, with Wednesday and Thursday expected to be the hottest days. In many parts of our state, that'll exceed over 100 degrees. And because the overnight temperatures are expected to be still elevated, many New Yorkers will not have the opportunity to really cool down after sunset.
16: Electricity grids in the region are expected to be taxed during the heat. Three firefighters have died and two others were injured this week while battling wildfires on the border of Colorado and Utah. Officials say they were responding to the Knowles and Gore fires on Saturday. Wildfire activity has intensified across the western U.S., in large part because of hot, dry, and windy weather. The largest fire right now is the Cottonwood Fire in Utah, which has consumed 146 square miles. State and local officials in Kentucky are assessing the damage after deadly flash flooding in more than a dozen counties Saturday and Sunday. As Curtis Tate from member station WEKU reports, at least four people were killed in the storms.
19: As much as 7 or 8 inches of rain fell in some areas in just a few hours, flooding roads and washing away bridges. Kentucky Governor Andy Beshear says crews are working quickly to survey the damage.
20: Let me start with the good news. Rain is starting to move out of Kentucky, but we have been hit really hard.
19: Beshear declared a state of emergency for Kentucky, and 18 of the state's counties and cities declared their own. As of Sunday afternoon, crews had conducted more than 60 water rescues and evacuations. For NPR News, I'm Curtis Tate in Richmond, Kentucky.
16: And you're listening to NPR News. A record-breaking heat wave continues across much of Western Europe. Officials in France say there have been about 1,000 additional deaths during the time the heat wave was at its worst. Extreme heat has also sparked wildfires in Germany, and temperature records were set in several European countries this weekend. A study by the World Weather Attribution suggests that climate change has made the heat wave 200 times more likely. Hollywood is in the middle of a hot streak, and not just because of the weather. NPR's Bob Mondello has our details.
21: This summer always looked promising, with Toy Story 5 and Devil Wears Prada 2 on the menu.
22: I hope that's not what you're wearing to the dinner.
2: That's all.
21: But no one expected low-budget horror flicks Obsession and Backrooms and the Michael Jackson biopic Michael to contribute another $600 million.
4: I believe music could change the world.
21: This year is currently running about even with 2019, when Avengers Endgame was supercharging ticket sales. Still to come this summer, Spider-Man Brand New Day, Christopher Nolan's The Odyssey, and Minions and Monsters. Which has some observers predicting North American box office will top $10 billion this year. One caveat, in dollar terms, that's a return to pre-pandemic levels, but ticket prices have risen, so it's still fewer people. Bob Mondello, NPR News.
16: Stefan Estiquio scored in the second minute of the final stoppage time Sunday as Canada beat South Africa 1-0. It was Canada's first ever knockout round victory in World Cup play. The match appeared to be heading for extra time until Estiquio put a volley from outside the penalty area into the bottom corner of the net. I'm Dale Willman, and this is NPR News.
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13: Thank you for those updates. Hello and welcome to Newsday on the BBC World Service. We are live in London with Rob Young, Nairobi with me and Zoe, and Los Angeles at the World Cup with Isaac Fennin.
14: Yeah, coming up, we're going to hear about a rescue effort in Venezuela, also research into potential treatments for the Bundibugyo strain of Ebola responsible for the ongoing outbreak in the Democratic Republic of Congo.
13: And we'll head to Los Angeles, where Canada has made history and they're through to the round of 16 for the first time.
14: Do send us your messages, your thoughts on all of our stories. Welcome, of course, +44 77 86 20 50 85.
13: First to Venezuela. 33 people have been pulled alive from debris in Venezuela over the weekend, according to the interim president, Delcy Rodriguez. But with tens of thousands still missing following last week's twin earthquakes, families have accused her government of not doing enough to coordinate response efforts. Hopes of finding survivors are slowly fading, even as international rescue teams arrive to help. Aid agencies say that the first 48 to 72 hours after a disaster are crucial for finding people alive. The Venezuelan authorities say that more than 1,450 people have been killed in that disaster that saw hundreds of buildings flattened. The BBC's Mundo Norberto Paredes has returned to the capital from La Guaira, the worst-affected state, and the place of his birth. He told me what he saw back in La Guaira.
23: Right now, I am in Caracas, but I have visiting hardest hit areas like La Guaira. The northern suburbs of Caracas have been badly hit as well. And I think the worst hit place is to the west of the La Guaira state, which most of the buildings have collapsed. Dozens of buildings have collapsed.
13: What is going on in terms of rescue and perhaps recovery?
23: So there's some aid reaching certain areas, but in others, there is a growing sense of abandonment. People say that the help is either too slow or is simply not arriving. There is more and more frustration from the population in La Guaira. People are now blaming the government for what they see as a delayed response.
13: There were international groups that had announced they would be coming to help. There are U.S. forces, U.S. military, people who are coming in as well. How is that going in terms of the kind of support Venezuela is receiving from the international community?
23: Well, you have teams here from Mexico, from Qatar, from the UK, from the US, and they have now arrived. But the level of destruction is truly unimaginable here. Like, nothing really prepares you for what you're about to see when you enter the zone, La Guaira. And people feel that the help hasn't been quick enough. People are losing hope, and most people I've spoken to, they just ask for more and more help because they want to speak to the media so the and send a message to the outside world that the situation here is extremely dire and that Venezuela urgently needs assistance.
13: There are tens of thousands of people missing. Have you met some of their family? What do they say?
23: Yes, I've been today actually to this complex that had five buildings in La Guaira, and all these buildings just collapsed. And you know, there are no rescuers there. I mean, it's just a civil society who has gathered, and they're working with their bare hands to remove the rubble. So that's why they think that the government and the government hasn't been quick enough in the response, and the international aid is just, the level of destruction is huge. And there are places that haven't even been searched, because there are some streets that you can even enter because of the rubble.

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2: 1956, the night that Hazel Zinn was raided, come from court documents and hearings at the Alcoholic Beverage Control Board. Lawrence E. Strong, an ABC agent, described in detail what was happening at the bar. That night, the dance floor was alive, and the bar was filled with around 200 patrons, mostly men. These men wrapped their arms around each other and embraced one another while dancing. He also described how one patron sat on another man's lap and how two other men held hands. In the corner of the bar, a couple embraced as one nestled his head into the other's shoulder. Some men pinched each other's butts and fondled each other while dancing. Women danced close together with other women. Men were seen powdering their faces, and women wore slacks and sports coats. It sounds like a scene of queer joy. Suddenly, 35 law enforcement agents stormed the bar. A mix of San Mateo County sheriff's officers and ABC agents began arresting people. The sheriff jumped on the bar and announced,
3: "This is a raid."
2: Patrons were forced to walk past a line of agents. And one by one, agents picked out people they had seen showing queer affection. Dr. Boyd says that the Alcoholic Beverage Control Board had been watching Hazel's Inn for months, gathering evidence and building a case that behavior there was illegal and immoral.
4: They had undercover agents in the bars, and they would go in twos or threes, and they would watch each other. They would sort of triangulate, and somebody would, like, get an interested person and then would sort of lead them on, you know, until there was some kind of physical, sexual or flirtatious engagement that involved touching. It was entrapment. That was a common and acceptable practice.
2: 90 people were arrested that night at Hazel's Inn, including Hazel Nicola, the owner. The bar's liquor license was quickly revoked for being, quote, a resort for sexual perverts, and for serving someone underaged. The mass arrest caught the attention of a variety of civil rights groups, including the ACLU, who represented 30 defendants. But the damage had already been done. People were outed in the newspapers.
4: And then there would be a list of the people and their address, and sometimes their occupation.
5: San Mateo Times. Local persons arrested were Iris Ann Glasgow, 24 years old, clerk, 1515 James Street.
2: Many of these people were publicly named as sexual perverts. That often meant being ostracized or losing their job.
4: People were so fearful.
2: As for the bar, Hazel fought the revocation of her liquor license for 2 years, but the court ultimately sided with the ABC.
6: I think she was just really bitter about what happened here.
2: Back at the Pacifica Coastside Museum, Laura reflected on what the raid did to Hazel Nicola.
6: She lost her liquor license, and things just kind of went downhill for her. And she ended up closing. She was very, very bitter at the end. She felt like she was really an important part of the community and that they had kind of betrayed her. She left Sharp Park and went to live somewhere else. And then I think never came back.
2: For the queer community, the effects were even more devastating. The Hazel's Inn raid became a playbook for the state to target the queer community over the next 15 years. Surveillance, raids, and the revocation of liquor licenses. It was all a strategy to push LGBTQ people out of the Bay Area. But it didn't work. Despite this aggressive policing and repression, the gay bars never died. Queer patrons and bartenders and bar owners found ways to keep going. They found ways to spot surveillance in their bars. They organized and they worked to keep the police out of their spaces. Historian Dr. Boyd again.
4: My takeaway as a historian is that during these times of repression, there's cultural

0: innovation that happens, and you can't really name it yet, right? But it's taking shape, you know, that there's something coming.
1: During those years of extreme repression, queer activists were making connections, organizing, and laying the groundwork for the next several decades of activism that would see LGBTQ rights expand. The Bay Area has changed a lot since the raid at Hazel's Inn, but still, a fearless commitment to community and authenticity, the spirit that kept these gay bars alive, lives on here.
2: That was KQED's Ana de Almeida Amaral. Her story came to us from our friends at the Bay Curious podcast, Olivia Allen Price, Katrina Schwartz, and Christopher Beal. And now we're going to meet a man who's trying to make a big difference in the lives of people going through something he's experienced himself, navigating immigration law and its court system. A system that's getting even more confusing as the Trump administration closes San Francisco's main immigration court and is shifting thousands of cases to Concord in Contra Costa County. That's where KQED's Vanessa Rangaño visited to better understand a volunteer support network for immigrants who don't have legal representation.
3: From the back of the courtroom in Concord, Sergio Jaime Lopez watches as the judge tells a small, middle-aged woman this is her last chance to apply for asylum. She's already been given two opportunities, the judge says. Now she has until July. The woman nods nervously. Afterward, Jaime ushers her out of the courtroom. Outside on the sidewalk, he tells her he's there to help. The woman, Rosaura, is from Mexico. She asked to use only her first name over concerns about her legal case. She's flustered as she explains she doesn't know how to go about applying for asylum. Jaime is 39, sharply dressed and warm. He offers to connect her with a volunteer who can help her fill out the paperwork. He makes sure she understands she'll likely face deportation if she doesn't submit the application by her next hearing. Jaime's days are filled with Rosaura's. People trying to find their way through the complex bureaucracy of immigration court, often without attorneys, interpreters, or a clear sense of what judges are asking of them. Jaime tries to fill those gaps.
4: I understand what they're afraid of. I know what is being in that position.
3: He once stood in front of an immigration judge himself. It's what brought him to this job. Jaime fled Nicaragua in 2019. Out of concern for relatives still there, he spoke cautiously about why he left.
4: People in the power, sometimes they want to remain in the power no matter what. That's when it's really dangerous for other people to speak against them.
3: At the U.S. border, he applied for asylum and ended up spending 6 months in a San Diego detention facility. In the library, he studied books about the U.S. immigration system and read case law.
4: At that point, I realized, oh my God, this is so complex. This is so difficult.
3: With the help of a legal aid organization, he eventually got out. And in 2023, he was granted asylum. Now, he runs the Volunteer Welcome Navigator program at the Concord Court, a collaboration between various community and legal services organizations. His work has taken on new urgency as the federal government fires immigration judges and shuts down San Francisco's longtime court. Kevin Johnson is a law professor at UC Davis.
5: By closing courts and re-signing cases, I think that the Executive Office for Immigration Review is thinking, how do we change that pro-immigrant culture that we saw in the immigration courts for many years?
3: He says in San Francisco, advocates spent decades creating one of the most extensive immigrant defense networks in the country. Nonprofit legal groups, volunteer court companions, pro bono attorneys. Concord doesn't have the same thing. But Jaime and his colleagues have been working to build it since the court opened there 2 years ago. He's there nearly every day it's open, helping people and training more volunteers to do the same.
6: In front of Concord Courthouse, I'm gonna let it shine.
3: Most mornings at the court in Concord, a small group keeps vigil out on the sidewalk. People carry signs that read, "Don't lose hope," and "We're here with you."

0: Mary Ray started her work at the court out on the sidewalk alongside them. Today, she's shadowing Jaime.
1: I am here as a trainee volunteer to help support people who are appearing in immigration court here in Concord.
0: Ray is 73 with silver shoulder-length hair. She's a former ER doctor from Texas who moved to California after retiring in 2020.
1: And I just feel the need to help these people. They're coming here to start a better life.
0: Ray and I head into the court where there's no recording allowed. We're going to go up to the 10th floor. Our bags are going to have to go through metal detectors. I might have to take off my shoes. They'll make us turn off our cell phones, and then we can go into the courtroom. Inside, Jaime describes the role of volunteers. Be present, supportive, and smile. Give people resource packets and connect them with pro bono attorneys. Every couple of minutes, he stops to show lost-looking people to their courtrooms and answer questions. Ray stands beside him, doing her best to jot down notes. Back outside, she takes in what she saw.
1: I think I got a good idea as to where I could help.
0: Ray is one of more than 100 volunteers Jaime has trained to do this work. Many of them have provided life-changing support for the people they serve. Among them, a weary-eyed woman from El Salvador named Janet. Again, she asked to use only her first name over concerns about her case.
2: Quiero contarle un poquito de mi historia, ¿verdad?
0: Shortly after she got to the United States, she paid a woman she thought was an attorney $4,500 to take her asylum case. But it turned out to be a scam.
2: Bueno, pues yo no sabía qué hacer, si llorar o no sé.
0: Janet didn't know what to do. At that point, the judge gave her one more opportunity to apply for asylum. That's when she met a volunteer who helped her fill out the application. Her case is now back on track.
2: Es como un ángel que me puso en el camino ese día.
0: Janet says the volunteer was like an angel placed in her path that day. Jaime had his own angels on his asylum journey. Now his work is a way of honoring all the support he got and reciprocating it.
3: The system is not perfect, but it's the only one that is available for people.
0: And he says, even in this really bad scenario, people are still winning asylum.
4: That was KQED's Vanessa Rancagno in Contra Costa County. And coming up next week on the California Report magazine,

0: That's a new time-traveling rock opera that imagines Pasadena's distant past, its far-off future, and its fire-scarred present.
1: Someone from 1925 suddenly gets pulled forward 100 years. So you've got this future time traveler from 1925. The 2025 kids feel like they need to show these people around at this chaotic time of political upheaval, of natural disasters, of the amazing and the equally scary things that are happening in this world.

0: This is NPR News.
1: I'm Dr. Anthony Leiserwitz, and this is Climate Connections. On the hottest summer days, when lots of people turn on the AC, the demand for power spikes, and the grid must be able to supply enough electricity. So the size of the power grid is determined in large part by the scale of these short periods of intense demand.
2: This is quite expensive because we only have a handful of hours of the year that are very hot and very cold.
1: So Adam Farbaugh of the energy technology company Uplight says lowering that peak demand can lower costs.
2: We don't have to build out as many power plants. We don't have to build as much transmission, as much distribution.
1: So some utilities now offer financial incentives for customers who reduce their energy use during periods of peak demand. Some participants sign up for text alerts that tell them when to turn down their thermostat or make other energy-saving adjustments. But customers who have Wi-Fi connected devices like smart thermostats and hot water heaters can agree to have these changes happen automatically.
2: So you don't have to think about it.
1: The changes are very slight, only a degree or two.
2: Because people want hot showers and cold beers, is the saying.
1: But across many participants, the energy savings add up and help reduce pressure on the grid. Climate Connections is produced by the Yale Center for Environmental Communication. To learn more about climate change, visit climateconnections.org.
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6: I'm Leila Faldin.
7: And I'm A. Martinez. How many people slink into church on Sunday morning after getting a little wild on Saturday night? That you? Don't worry. I'm sure it's all forgiven. With that in mind, singer PJ Morton splits his latest collection of songs, one half sacred, one half secular. Or better yet, one for the party.
8: I'm so sorry, you know that I need you.
7: And one for the penance.
9: Oh, bless his name. Oh, bless his name.
7: His new double album is called Saturday Night, Sunday Morning. PJ Morton, welcome to the show.
10: Yeah, thanks for having me. Good to be here.
7: PJ, I'm sure there's going to be some people that are going to think, well, you know what? Those two sides should not coexist, ever.
10: Right?
7: So
10: right.
7: Who made that rule? I mean, where did that rule come from?
10: I don't know, man. I'm here to break it.

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1: The Trump administration has made massive cuts to research at labs and universities in the United States. 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
1: I'm Scott Detrow. 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
1: Hi, this is Larry Mantle. This morning on Air Talk, the new LAUSD superintendent, Andre Chaitz, with us in studio. He'll talk about his priorities for the district. There are many challenges, from declining enrollment to financial burdens. LA Unified's not alone in California. And also our Southern California History segment looks back at what the Southland was like in 1776, 250 years ago. It's Air Talk this morning at 9.
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2: Hi, I'm David Rodriguez, a producer on the community engagement team at LAist. 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
3: Good morning, I'm Sophie Glass-Ryan at the BBC. Australia and Vanuatu have signed a sweeping economic and security agreement that bars any foreign military base on the Pacific Island nation. Vanuatu is at the centre of strategic rivalry between China and US allies in the South Pacific. Here's the Australian Prime Minister, Anthony Albanese, speaking in Canberra.
4: Our agreement reflects and confirms Australia's role as Vanuatu's largest and most comprehensive economic, security and development partner. We have concluded a balanced agreement that will protect our collective and individual security and our sovereignty.
3: The Democratic Republic of Congo in Central Africa has reported a sharp rise in Ebola cases, with the latest data showing 47 new infections and 12 deaths were recorded on Saturday. Since the outbreak was declared last month, more than 1,200 cases have been confirmed. And South Korea has announced an investment worth more than $500 billion in the artificial intelligence and chip-building industries over several years. The BBC's Jake Kwon reports from Seoul.
5: Not only is the plan going to double the chip-making capacity in the current factories, but it will also install four new chips hubs in the underdeveloped southwest region. The country's two chip-making giants, Samsung Electronics and SK Hynix, will be footing most of the bill.
3: I'm Sophie Glass-Ryan at the BBC in London.
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7: Picture Rosie the Robot, but for nursing. From American Public Media, this is Marketplace Tech. I'm Megan McCarty-Carino.
0: Marketplace Tech is supported by GEP, advancing autonomous procurement and supply chains with the AI-native GEP Quantum Intelligence Software Platform.
7: There's a long-standing nursing shortage in the U.S. that's only expected to get worse. Some hospitals have experimented with robotic nursing assistants to lighten the load, like a model known as Moxie that rolled out in 2019. It's kind of R2-D2 meets Rosie the Robot, and it was designed to handle non-patient-facing tasks, like transporting lab samples. But many hospitals eventually pulled them from operation. Varsha Bansal at Proof News has been reporting on what went wrong.
8: Nurses very quickly realized that Moxie was really not doing what the hospital management expected and claimed it would do. It started having a lot of trouble with elevators. It got stuck in places a lot in the hospital elevators. And, you know, hospitals are not straight lines. There's gurneys, there's people, there's twists and turns. So nurses just felt that Moxie was not up to the mark as they expected it to be. And then one day Moxie was present and the other day it was gone. The management just decided that they do not want Moxie in their hospital anymore.
9: So you spoke with one nurse named Atalia Lapkin, who described some mishaps with Moxie. We've got a clip from her.
10: She would get lost sometimes, and we would be walking down the hall, sometimes with a patient, and we would see her going in circles because she didn't know where she was going.
9: Were there any other examples of sort of malfunctions that stuck out to you?
8: Oh, yeah, for sure. I spoke to 5 nurses from the hospital system, and each of them had a different incident they described. And one such incident was by this nurse in Tacoma General, where this nurse was in the elevator and Moxie got in and sort of just like wedged her into a corner. And she couldn't get out. She had to wait for Moxie to get off on its floor and then sort of go back down after Moxie was off. And this was probably a common occurrence. There were many instances where Moxie would get stuck, and they had a handler to come and sort of rescue Moxie. There were many such instances where it got stuck on a gurney or like on a wheelchair and couldn't get out.
9: What did the company that makes these robots tell you in response to your reporting about Moxie's issues?
8: So the company is started by 2 female roboticists. And, you know, Moxie has basically come out of this like massive research done on how robots can help nurses in hospitals. And they, of course, do not want to replace nurses. They just want to sort of assist and aid the work they're doing. The company in response told me that the deployment they had at MultiCare was, you know, the first generation of Moxie. The deployment helped them understand a lot of sort of hiccups that come in the way. And that is also why they had human handlers to really understand and help Moxie around for the first generation. And the next generation, we're not sure when it's going to be deployed, but there is going to be a next generation of Moxie.
9: That's Varsha Bansal at Proof News. Daniel Shin produced this episode. I'm Megan McCarty-Carino, and that's Marketplace Tech.

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1: Hi, this is Larry Mantle. This morning on Air Talk, the new LAUSD Superintendent Andre Chaitz with us in studio. He'll talk about his priorities for the district. There are many challenges from declining enrollment to financial burdens. LA Unified's not alone in California. And also our Southern California History segment looks back at what the Southland was like in 1776, 250 years ago. It's Air Talk this morning at 9.
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1: Mary in for Austin Cross. We have more LAS news for you in 15 minutes. Here are some other big stories we're watching. President Trump says Iran has requested a meeting for tomorrow in Qatar. Iranian officials say no meeting is scheduled. Earlier today, Iran's president said $6 billion in frozen Iranian assets would be released by Qatar. Meanwhile, new polls find that Americans' pride in U.S. history and democracy has fallen since 2017. That includes Americans' pride in the nation's military and its political influence around the globe. And closer to home at SoFi Stadium in Inglewood, Canada scored in stoppage time to beat South Africa in the World Cup's first elimination round match. Stay with LAS 89.3 for more of today's top news.
2: Hi, this is Larry Mantle. This morning on Air Talk, the new LAUSD superintendent, Andre Chaitz, with us in studio. He'll talk about his priorities for the district. There are many challenges from declining enrollment to financial burdens. LA Unified's not alone in California. And also our Southern California.

0: the heartburn medication. Health journalist Sarah Bowden reports on this premenstrual hack.
1: Therese Hansen of Omaha, Nebraska, has been suffering from a host of unexplained symptoms. For years, she's dealt with heartburn, nausea. Her body temperature goes up and down. She was constantly on edge, especially before her period.
2: I could not be around anybody because I knew that I was unpleasant.
1: Hansen says her doctors couldn't figure it out. Then, a few months ago, she started seeing TikTok videos of people taking Pepcid AC and allergy medicine. She was impressed by those who said it improved their mood.
2: Specifically around hormonal times, like around their PMDD issues.
1: PMDD is when you feel really anxious or depressed before your period. Hansen says, with her doctor's blessing, she gave it a try and started to feel a whole lot better.
2: It was nuts. Like, my whole life flipped. My kids noticed. My boyfriend noticed. Like, my boss noticed.
1: But why would over-the-counter heartburn and allergy medicine help Hansen's symptoms while improving her energy and mood? Well, both are histamine blockers. Dr. Mara Rivera, an Austin-based psychiatrist, says histamine can really affect how you feel. It's why you feel so crappy when you have an allergic reaction.
3: The headaches, flushing, stomach upset.
1: Histamine is a chemical that your immune system releases. It also interacts with neurotransmitter systems, including serotonin and dopamine.
3: I have definitely had patients who have used antihistamines actually for other conditions and noticed mental health benefits.
1: There's some evidence to suggest that histamine also fluctuates with your menstrual cycle, which is plausible because the hormone estrogen stimulates histamine release. And in the days leading up to your period, your level of another hormone, progesterone, takes a nosedive.
3: Progesterone seems to be, in some ways, a natural antihistamine.
1: Meaning it prevents the inflammatory reaction that makes you feel like garbage. So these over-the-counter drugs might replace what the progesterone does by keeping your histamine in check. At least, that's the theory.
4: We have a real need to improve the research in women's health.
1: Lee A. Frame is Executive Director of the Office of Integrative Medicine and Health at George Washington University. Frame notes, there's no clinical evidence that this over-the-counter hack actually works, and she worries that people who use it to treat their symptoms aren't getting to the bottom of why they're sick.
4: You often need someone who really is an expert, so they can look at, you know, is it hormonal fluctuations? Is your sleep disturbed?
1: Do you exercise? Are you stressed? How's your thyroid?
4: What does your nutrition look like?
1: It can take a while to find the right specialist. So Frame says it might be reasonable to temporarily use these medications. Pepcid AC and allergy drugs are relatively low risk, though obviously talk to your doctor. But even if these medicines do improve your symptoms,
4: a healthy menstrual cycle should not be painful. And that's a misrepresentation that we have been disserved by.
1: She says this over-the-counter hack is likely a Band-Aid, not a solution. For NPR News, I'm Sarah Bowden.
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6: Thanks for listening to Morning Edition on LAist 89.3. Coming up, President Trump's immigration agenda got a boost from the Supreme Court as he awaits their ruling on birthright citizenship. That's in 5 minutes. It's coming up on 5:30.
7: This is LAist 89.3, serving Brea, Inglewood, Whittier, and the rest of Greater Los Angeles.
8: Hi, I'm David Rodriguez, a producer on the community engagement team at LAist. 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
9: Live from NPR News in Washington, I'm Nora Rahm. President Trump said today Iran has requested a meeting. He posted on Truth Social that talks will take place tomorrow in Doha. It had been unclear if negotiations to end the war would happen soon after continued attacks over the weekend. Iran fired drones and missiles at U.S. allies in the region, while the U.S. launched multiple airstrikes in Iran. Hopes are fading that more survivors will be found in Venezuela 5 days after two earthquakes struck in rapid succession. The official death toll exceeds 1,400, and thousands are still missing. Sebastian Mokarker is head of search and rescue operations with the UN Disaster Assessment and Coordination Team. He says they'll keep looking.
10: We are still hopeful and fully committed to the active rescue phase. Right now we have 46 search, international search and rescue teams working here in Al-Waida from 26 countries, and we are fully committed right now to work in this sector. We have identified 125 work sites, and we actually have completed so far 16 live rescues.
9: A record heat wave continues in Europe. The World Health Organization says more than 1,000 people have died in the past week. This is NPR News.
6: Live from LAist News, I'm Sharon McNary in Frost and Cross. A measure to kill LA's so-called mansion tax will not be on the November ballot after all. David Wagner explains how a last-minute deal convinced backers to pull the measure.
11: State lawmakers gave tax opponents what they wanted, a separate measure that will ask voters to require two-thirds support for new special taxes. But real estate groups who wanted cuts to property sales taxes in L.A. and other cities got nothing from the deal, says Mott Smith with the Council of Infill Builders.
12: It is an absolute Game of Thrones twist at the end of this process. Nobody thought this was going to happen.
11: L.A. mansion tax supporters say funding for affordable housing and tenant aid is safe for now. The city council could still place local reforms on the November ballot. David Wagner, LAist News.
6: Notario fraud is a longstanding problem in immigrant communities. It's the term used among Spanish speakers to describe the unauthorized practice of immigration law, and advocates say this type of fraud is getting worse. Julia Barajas explains.
13: Immigrants are spending thousands of dollars for legal help, but the people they're hiring aren't always qualified to do the work. Kathleen Rivas is an attorney at Public Counsel, an LA-based nonprofit law firm.
14: There's an increase in this fraud because immigrant communities are under such relentless attack from the federal government. They're really desperate and for legal services.
13: The nonprofit says notaries, tax preparers, and even pastors have been known to exploit vulnerable immigrant communities. Julia Barajas, LAist News.
6: Los Angeles Unified Superintendent Andres Chait is 1 week into his new job. He says a lot of things are going right in the LAUSD, and there are also things that need to improve.
15: We have so many amazing things going on in LA Unified, but we don't always make them easy for folks to access. So how do we become better about that? How do we make sure that families know the resources that are available to them?
6: LAist senior reporter Mariana Dale recently sat down with Superintendent Chait. We'll have more from that interview in about 12 minutes. The culinary world is mourning the death of master sushi chef Katsuya Uichi. He founded the L.A. restaurant chain Katsuya and created hit dishes like spicy tuna crispy rice. Uichi opened the first spot in Studio City in 1997. He was 67. For more LAist news, go to LAist.com. It's 534.
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0: It's Morning Edition from NPR News. I'm Leila Fadel.
16: And I'm Steve Inskeep. The Trump administration says Haitians and Syrians who have been in the United States under temporary protected status now have two choices. They can apply for a new legal status,
0: or they can leave the country. Homeland Security Secretary Mark Wayne Mullen said this on CNN's State of the Union on Sunday.
17: either try to fill out the paperwork and be here underneath a permanent status, or we'll help you get back to your country. We'll actually give you a plane ticket. Plus

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1: And this is LAist 89.3. I'm Sharon McNary in Frost and Cross. Let's head outside. It is a cloudy morning and warming later today to the mid-70s. We'll have days in the 70s for the rest of the week. 61 degrees right now in downtown L.A. I want to take a minute to thank the LAist listeners who make Morning Edition possible, like Terry Gubaten of Los Angeles and John Godin of Long Beach. They're both sustaining members. Time now for BBC headlines.
2: Good morning, I'm Laura Kane at the BBC. The authorities in Pakistan say at least 29 militants were killed during its latest airstrikes and ground operations along the Afghan border. Pakistan's information minister said large quantities of weapons and ammunition had been destroyed. Here's the BBC's Azadeh Mashiri.
3: Afghanistan's Taliban government have condemned the attacks in Paktia, Paktika and Kunar provinces, calling them a crime and atrocity, accusing Pakistani aircrafts of bombing civilian homes. The two sides have traded blame throughout months of conflict, with fragile ceasefires collapsing.
2: The Democratic Republic of Congo has reported a sharp rise in Ebola cases, with the latest data showing 47 new infections and 12 deaths were recorded on Saturday. Emery Makumeno is in Kinshasa.
4: According to the World Health Organization and also the Africa Center for Disease and Prevention, they are saying that the risk of further spread is high in the country and also in 11 other countries here in the Central Africa and East Africa region.
2: And thousands of tennis fans are descending on southwest London for the opening day of this year's Wimbledon Championships. Among the big names in action are the defending men's champion Jannik Sinner and the women's world number one Arina Sabalenka. Later, the seven-time champion Novak Djokovic will begin his hunt for a record 25th Grand Slam singles title. I'm Laura Kane at the BBC in London.
5: 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Researchers are finding additional positive side effects. 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
1: This is Morning Edition on LAist 89.3. I'm Sharon McNary in Frost and Cross. For the first time in a decade, a Los Angeles Unified insider will hold the district's top job. Mariana Dale sat down with new superintendent Andres Chait to learn more about what's next for the country's second largest school district.
8: Andres Chait started as a kindergarten teacher in LAUSD almost 30 years ago. He rose through the ranks to become chief of school operations and oversaw everything from safety to athletics district-wide. In February, LAUSD's board asked him to step in as acting superintendent.
9: I have always felt a real sense of commitment and ownership, I think, in the best way around LA Unified. I've told folks, other than my own family, this is my life's work. And so when that opportunity was put in front of me, I humbly accepted it because I knew that there was a need there and I felt that I could certainly live up to it.
8: You also made the choice to accept the job permanently. Why do that?
9: One of the things that comes from having been with the district for a while is that I know the things that work well, but I also, of course, know the things that need some fine-tuning, that need some adapting. I've never had an issue challenging the way we do things within the district, so I feel like this gives me an opportunity to apply that knowledge, obviously, from this ultimate leadership role.
8: Can you give a few examples of those things you just mentioned, the things that you think work well and the things that you think could work better?
9: Obviously, I'll start with the things that I think are working really well right now, and that's critically around our academic gains for our students. We are going on three, and very shortly we'll be able to share more data around a fourth year of really significant academic achievement for our students. So the things that we're doing in our classrooms, the systems that we have in place to support our students, both in terms of baseline instruction and intervention, are working. In terms of things that we could be better about, I always go back to communication and accessibility. One thing I often hear from parents, and again, I have some lived experience here, is we have so many amazing things going on in LA Unified, but we don't always make them easy for folks to access. So how do we become better about that? How do we make sure that families know the resources that are available to them?
8: The district is about 40% smaller than it was two decades ago. How do you think that the district has to change to best serve students who are attending its schools today?
9: LA Unified is a district of 710 square miles. We have well over 1,000 schools. And like you referenced, I can certainly remember back to when we had an enrollment of 700,000 plus. You know, we're now at around 400,000, depending on how you count students. And so we do have to take a hard look at how many schools we have, how many offerings we have. I'll give you a very real world example. When you look at elementary schools, when you dip below a certain level of enrollment, what you end up with is what we call split classes, where you have one classroom, for example, that has fifth graders and sixth graders in it with the same teacher with some additional supports. That is not an optimal learning opportunity for our students. So that's something that we definitely need to look at.
8: How will community be able to give input on what the district looks like in the future?
9: A couple things that I've always believed in my career, particularly when you're having hard conversations, is transparency and communication. When we get into next school year, it's really letting our families know the why. What is it that we feel needs to happen? What is the underlying why? And in many cases, what is the possible benefit to their children from that work? So we have to operate in the spirit of transparency. Also, obviously, that goes hand in hand with communication. We have to saturate our system with information. What I don't want folks to experience is saying, I feel like this is something that was done to me instead of with me. These are hard conversations. The community should very much be a part of them.
10: That was new LAUSD Superintendent Andres Chait talking with LAS Mariana Dale. 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Some other stories we're watching for you. Former House Speaker Nancy Pelosi and the University of California at Berkeley are partnering to form a new nonpartisan academic institute they say will be dedicated to strengthening democracy. Pelosi says she wants to strengthen democratic institutions and forge a future that serves the public good. And Lauryn Hill surprised the BET Awards audience last night with an impromptu performance of X Factor after receiving the Living Legend Icon Award. 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
14: From Marketplace in Washington, I'm Kimberly Adams. The Supreme Court is poised to issue decisions on several major cases as it wraps up its current term. Opinions could come as early as today on cases that impact the independence of the Federal Reserve and federal regulatory agencies. Marketplace's Nova Sappho has the details.
16: Among the two most consequential cases in this term's docket are Trump v. Cook and Trump v. Slaughter. As the name suggests, they have to do with the president's assertions of executive authority. Trump tried to fire Federal Reserve Governor Lisa Cook. It's the first time ever a president has tried to do so. Lower courts halted the move. During oral arguments in January, justices appeared inclined to also block Cook's firing, expressing concerns about due process and the need to insulate the Fed from politics. In Trump v. Slaughter, justices appeared more likely to side with the executive branch, ready to overturn a 90-year-old legal precedent that protects heads of regulatory agencies, ones that require technical knowledge and scientific expertise from political interference. That case centers on Trump's firing of Federal Trade Commission member Rebecca Slaughter. According to the law, an FTC commissioner can only be fired for cause. Trump fired her over policy differences. I'm Nova Sappho for Marketplace.
14: More Americans are using GLP-1 drugs like Ozempic and Wegovy for weight loss, and that's affecting their grocery shopping habits. A new survey from the consumer marketing company Big Chalk Analytics finds that GLP-1 use could shave up to 2.7% off grocery store sales this year. But as Marketplace's Henry Epp reports, food companies are finding ways to adapt.
17: For years, the size of packaged foods went mostly in one direction. Bigger, says Rick Miller at Big Chalk.
18: 6 packs of Coke turned into 12 packs of Coke turned into 48 packs of Coke.
17: But in recent years, partly due to shrinkflation, package sizes have gotten smaller. And as more Americans use GLP-1s, which reduce food cravings, there's more demand for that 12-pack again. Companies make up for selling less of their product by charging a higher unit price, Miller says.
18: So you're paying a little bit more per ounce for a smaller portion than you would for a larger portion. But the consumer demand is definitely shifting towards these smaller pack sizes.
17: Packaged food companies are also responding to the growth of GLP-1s with marketing to make their products appear more healthy. Craig Rowley is with the consulting firm Korn Ferry.
19: That's rethinking your brand. That's rethinking the product that you are selling. And then how do you repackage it to say this is a new and improved healthy cookie bag?
17: Some companies are also changing ingredients, adding more protein, cutting back carbohydrates. Still, Big Chalk says cutbacks from GLP-1 users could cost the packaged food industry up to $21 billion this year. I'm Henry Epp for Marketplace.
14: Starting later this week on July 1st,

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2: Sideline the United States because obviously we are there with a lot of firepower and the capacity to strike Iran. But I do think it will mean that the U.S. ends up with less influence, and the Gulf states working with Iran will ultimately determine the future here.
3: Jake Sullivan was national security advisor in the Biden administration and a negotiator of the 2015 Iran nuclear deal. Thank you for your time and your insights.
2: Thanks for having me.
4: A heat wave that has shattered records and killed hundreds across Western Europe is now rolling eastward into Lithuania, Poland, and Ukraine. It remains very hot in Rome, which is where we find reporter Megan Williams.
5: Here in Rome, it's not the grand tourist fountains that locals flock to in this heat. It's these smaller ones in neighborhoods across the city, the iron street corner spigots that run cold all day, all year. Italy has been sweltering for weeks, with temperatures reaching 104. France recorded its hottest day ever, one town hitting 111 degrees. Spain topped 113, and Britain issued its highest level heat alert. What scientists once predicted is now a reality. Europe is warming faster than any other inhabited continent, and heat waves like this are the new normal. Across Europe, more than 300 people have died since last week, many drowning as they sought relief in rivers and lakes. Now that heat dome is rolling east. In Vilnius, Lithuania, which shattered its all-time June record Sunday at 97 degrees, people stroll under umbrellas and line up for ice cream.
6: I will definitely go to work, as I usually work from home. I don't have AC at home, and my work office has AC, so I definitely go in.
5: Says finance compliance worker Aurelia Braze. Poland and the Czech Republic both set all-time temperature records this week. But further east in Ukraine, the heat compounds a summer already strained by war. In Kyiv, families are cooling off at the Dnipro River beaches, for most, the only option. I know the city where the shelters are. Going somewhere unfamiliar would be more stressful than staying in Kyiv, said resident Olena Klemenko. For NPR News, I'm Megan Williams in Rome.
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7: This is LAist 89.3. I'm Sharon McNary in for Austin Cross. We've got more LAist news for you in 15 minutes. Here's some other big stories we're watching. A record-breaking heat wave has overwhelmed mortuaries in Paris, leaving funeral directors struggling to find space for bodies. A French mortuary owner said he receives hundreds of calls daily but has no room left. The heat wave began in mid-June. Meanwhile, Clive Davis, the legendary record executive, will be honored at his funeral in New York. Davis launched the careers of stars like Whitney Houston and Alicia Keys, and he died last week. The memorial service is closed to the public. Stay with LAist 89.3 for more of today's top news.
8: Hi, this is Larry Mantle. This morning on Air Talk, the new LAUSD superintendent, Andre Chaitz, with us in studio. He'll talk about his priorities for the district. There are many challenges, from declining enrollment to financial burdens. LA Unified's not alone in California. And also our Southern California History segment looks back at what the Southland was like in 1776, 250 years ago. It's Air Talk this morning at 9.
9: 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Award-winning vocalists Lizzie McAlpine, Morgan James, Noah J. Ricketts, Brianna Marie, and more. 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
1: Coming up on Morning Edition, last year, President Trump announced plans to build new nuclear reactors by this July 4th, an ambitious goal that is becoming reality. However, skeptics do question the safety. That's in 5 minutes. It's coming up on 6:30.
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6: Live from NPR News in Washington, I'm Nora Rahm. President Trump posted on social media this morning that a meeting will take place in Doha tomorrow at the request of Iran, but provided no details. The U.S. and Iran have agreed to work towards ending the war. The Associated Press reports Iran says that nothing has been scheduled. An aftershock of 4.6 shook Venezuela this morning, 5 days after it was hit by two powerful earthquakes. There are still thousands of people missing since Wednesday night. 1,450 people are confirmed dead. Torrential weekend rainfall triggered severe flash flooding in Kentucky. 4 people died. Karen Czar with member station WUKY reports.
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1: This is LAist 89.3. I'm Sharon McNary in Frost and Cross. Here's what's getting our attention on our morning newsstand.
2: I've got news for you.
1: In a setback for Warner Brothers' revamped DC movie operations, Supergirl was no match for Toy Story 5 at the box office, opening a distant second to the Pixar blockbuster. After a near-record debut for an animated movie, Toy Story 5 remained number one at the box office with $159 million combined. Supergirl opened with a combined $68 million. Comedian and filmmaker Mel Brooks celebrated his 100th birthday yesterday. The American Film Institute is honoring the occasion by naming his 1974 movie Blazing Saddles as the funniest film of all time. Brooks isn't retiring yet. He's producing and appearing in Spaceballs, the new one, which is set to come out in April 2027. It's a cloudy morning and warming up later today to the mid-70s. We'll have days in the 70s through Thursday in the L.A. area, warmer in the valleys, near 80 on Friday. It's 63 in downtown L.A. right now, 61 in Burbank, 61 in Santa Monica, and 48 in Acton. Let's get a World Cup update from World Cup Today.
3: Good morning. The knockout stage is in full swing with three more round of 32 clashes at the World Cup today. I'm Jimmy Moss. Brazil faces Japan in Houston midday. The five-time world champions taking on a side that has punched above its weight for what seems like the last handful of World Cups. Then Germany meets Paraguay in Boston. The four-time champs are looking to advance. And tonight, Netherlands play Morocco in Monterrey, a rematch of their only World Cup meeting way back in 1994 when the Netherlands coach was playing as the Netherlands center back and captain. Sunday, Canada made history. Stefan Eustachio of LAFC scoring in stoppage time to beat South Africa 1-0. Canada advanced to play the winner of Netherlands-Morocco. I'm Jimmy Moss.
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0: It's Morning Edition from NPR News. I'm Leila Fadel.
7: And I'm Steve Inskeep. We're in the knockout stage at the World Cup, which is exactly what it sounds like. The field was cut to 32 countries, and from here on, any team that loses goes home. South Africa lost to Canada on Sunday. They're out. NPR's Jasmine Garst is traveling the United States covering the World Cup. Hi there, Jas.
8: Hi.
7: Okay, so I keep hearing lots of conversation about the World Cup. I was running yesterday, and I hear the conversations of people going the other way, and there's a big group of bikers talking excitedly about France. So what's going on?
8: Oh, my God. I have really been enjoying watching France play. Team captain Kylian Mbappe and right winger Ousmane Dembélé are just playing some beautiful football. Then, of course, I'm watching Argentina, the defending champions, led by one of the best players in the world, Lionel Messi. The big question is, could they do it again? But, Steve, I think this World Cup, the big story is African teams, not just Cape Verde, but also Morocco is crushing it, Ghana, the Democratic Republic of Congo. African soccer is having a moment.
7: Okay, you mentioned African teams winning. Cape Verde played against Saudi Arabia, and you got to see them there in Houston where you are. What was that like?
8: Oh, my God, Steve, it was insane. It was like 105 degrees outside the stadium.
7: Water break! Anyway, go on. They have them now. Go on.
8: It was a huge party. It was a huge party. Cape Verde is like the Cinderella story of this tournament, right? It's their first World Cup. They're one of the smallest nations to ever make it. And their goalie, Vozinha, is like nothing is getting past that guy. Here's Vanessa Lavelle from Cape Verde. Outside the game.
9: We are a small island nation of 10 islands, and this is the first time we've made it to the World Cup. And, you know, our island is, we're quiet, we're small people, but we have big hearts. So this means a lot to us.
8: They tied 0-0 with Saudi, and now they're in the knockout stage. Next opponent is Argentina.
7: Now the United States plays Bosnia-Herzegovina on Wednesday. How is the U.S. approaching that game?
8: So the U.S. is coming off of a 3-2 loss in its final group stage match against Turkey. I should say the U.S. had already advanced to the knockout stage and already won the group before they even took the field against Turkey. So most of the starters, they didn't even play. And that game, the substitute players got some really valuable World Cup experience.
7: Right.
8: But now that we're in a knockout stage, forward player Folarin Balogun says it's more serious.
10: It's crunch time, you know, it's knockout football, and, you know, you lose, you go home. So, you know, this is the stage where, in my opinion, you know, the big players step forward and the big players, you know, carry the pressure and make things happen.
8: A reminder, Balogun scored twice in the opening game against Paraguay, and he says he's not done winning.
7: Big picture, what do you expect to see in the knockout stage games?
8: I mean, things are about to get much more tense and grueling. Now there's no such thing as a draw. If a team plays 90 minutes and they're even, they play an extra 30 minutes. They're still tied after that. It goes to penalty kicks.
7: Yeah, that can be some of the most exciting soccer that there is. Jasmine, thanks so much.
8: Thank you.
7: Jasmine Garst is one of the correspondents covering the World Cup for NPR News.

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1: This is LAist 89.3. I'm Sharon McNary in for Austin Cross. Here's some big headlines we're watching. President Trump says Iran has requested a meeting for tomorrow in Qatar. Iranian officials say no meeting is scheduled. Earlier today, Iran's president said $6 billion in frozen Iranian assets would be released by Qatar. Meanwhile, new polls find that Americans' pride in U.S. history and democracy has fallen since 2017. That includes Americans' pride in the nation's military and its political influence around the globe. Closer to home, at SoFi Stadium, Canada scored in stoppage time to beat South Africa in the World Cup's first elimination round match. 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
5: From Marketplace in Washington, I'm Kimberly Adams. We have a busy week ahead in economic news. We're waiting on Supreme Court rulings that will have major repercussions for the Federal Reserve, as well as presidential power over executive agencies, not to mention some key data releases that will help us get a sense of how our economy overall is faring. For more on that aspect of the week ahead, we've got Julia Coronado, founder and president of Macro Policy Perspectives and a professor at the University of Texas, Austin. Good morning, Julia.
7: Good morning.
5: We have a shortened trading week because of the 4th of July holiday, so the jobs report that would usually come out on Friday is coming on Thursday. What will you be looking out for in the June report?
7: Well, we've had a string of pretty strong numbers, and we are looking to see whether that continues or whether some of that was, for example, a pull forward of hiring reflecting the World Cup, which led to really strong gains in leisure and hospitality, or whether we're actually seeing the labor market pick up a little bit.
5: Tomorrow, consumer confidence numbers come out. What are you expecting there?
7: Yeah, consumer confidence has been low. There are different measures, but they're both low. And, you know, that reflects that consumers are feeling the pinch on purchasing power from inflation. We are now at a point where wage growth isn't keeping pace with inflation, and consumers are actually seeing a reduction in purchasing power, and that hurts.
5: And how much of that is to do with the sort of ebbs and flow of the Iran war?
7: A lot of that has come from the spike in energy prices associated with the war. But we are also seeing a firmer trajectory of underlying inflation or core inflation that's been running above 3%. And that's, you know, well above the Fed's target of 2%. That is a tax on consumers.
5: Julia Coronado is founder and president of Macro Policy Perspectives. Thank you, Julia.
7: My pleasure.
5: Shoppers spent more than $24 billion during Amazon's Prime Day sales period last week. That's according to Adobe Analytics, which says those sales are more than 9% higher than last year. Many shoppers were early bargain hunting for back-to-school items like kids' clothes and buying everyday household goods, such as personal hygiene products. Retail sales figures for May, released earlier this month, showed consumers continuing to spend at a rate outpacing inflation, likely buoyed by bigger tax refunds. A disclosure, Amazon Business is a marketplace underwriter. Let's do the numbers. Amazon is up more than 4% in early trading. The Dow is up 403 points. That's 0.8%. The S&P is up 1%, and the NASDAQ is up 1.5%. The 10-year Treasury yield is up at 4.377%.

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1: Many changes to state and federal programs kick in on July 1st, including major shifts to federal student aid due to the Trump administration's overhaul of higher education financing. Low-income students will gain expanded federal support for career and technical training, but for the first time, new graduate students will face strict limits on how much they can borrow from federal government for their college education. From GBH in Boston, Kirk Carapazza reports.
2: In September, Bella Ramirez will become the first person in her family to attend graduate school. But this spring, the aspiring lawyer crossed Harvard, Georgetown, and Columbia off her list after learning new federal loan caps would leave her family on the hook for more of the cost.
3: I emailed them and I said, hey, because of these new restrictions, this is no longer seeming like a possibility.
2: Ramirez ultimately chose Cardoza School of Law in New York City, where a scholarship kept her borrowing within the new federal limits.
3: Had they not given me that package, I almost certainly would not be able to go to law school this fall.
2: Beginning next semester, new graduate students in programs such as law and medicine will be limited to $50,000 a year in federal loans, with a lifetime cap of $200,000. Josh Ferris is a research and policy analyst for Leadership Brainery, a Boston-based nonprofit focused on expanding access to graduate school for low-income students. Ferris says Massachusetts could be hit especially hard because it leads the nation in graduate degree attainment, with about 23% of adults here holding an advanced degree.
4: And that's compared to the 13% on average nationally. And so our state will be particularly impacted for lots of industries that particularly have graduate degrees.
2: Massachusetts is among two dozen states challenging the policy in federal court. And last week, a judge temporarily blocked the administration from enforcing the lower federal student loan limits. But that ruling only applies to people pursuing graduate degrees in nursing and other healthcare-related fields. Supporters argue the higher limits will finally pressure colleges to control their cost and protect students from taking on excessive debt. Preston Cooper is a senior fellow working on higher education policy at the American Enterprise Institute. He says the answer is for colleges to lower tuition, not for taxpayers to provide unlimited lending.
5: Up until this year, institutions had really no incentive to control tuition because they could always just hike their tuition and push students to borrow more from the federal government.
2: Cooper points out that nationally, most graduate students do not borrow above the new caps, and he sees the policy as a common sense way to stop giving blank checks to expensive institutions. For high-achieving, low-income students like Bella Ramirez, though, the new caps are narrowing their options for law school.
3: At this point, it feels very pay to play. And maybe it was always that case, but this seems like a much louder message.
2: As she gets ready for the fall semester, Ramirez would like to see the government take a different approach, one that expands support for low-income students trying to earn graduate degrees and boost their career prospects. In Boston, I'm Kirk Carapazza for Marketplace.
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7: Sharon McNary here in Frost and Cross. Thanks for waking up with LAist Morning Edition this Monday morning. Air Talk with Larry Mantle comes up at 9. He's going to talk with the newly appointed superintendent of LAUSD in studio. He's going to discuss his goals for the school district. Southern California's biggest conversation. Air Talk at 9 on LAist 89.3 in the LAist app. We've got more Morning Edition for you just ahead. It's 7 o'clock.
8: I'm Julia Paskin. A growing number of research scientists in the U.S. are looking overseas for work. How much is the Trump administration a factor? That story on the next All Things Considered today at 4 here on LAist 89.3.
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7: Good morning. Venezuela is still reeling from last week's back-to-back earthquakes.
10: There are some parts where it's just completely devastated. It's a massive disaster. There is a lot of aid, but it's just not enough.
7: Thousands are missing, and the death toll continues to rise. It's Morning Edition on LAist 89.3. I'm Sharon McNary in for Austin Cross. Also this hour, Texas students will be required to read Bible passages and learn about the role of Christianity in the state's history under new curriculum approved on Friday. And what's ahead for Syrian immigrants after a Supreme Court ruling that removes temporary protected status? Bill Maher wins the Twain Prize for Comedy. Cleanups from industrial wreckage begin in Boyle Heights and Garden Grove.

0: And from the LAS Newsroom, Mariana Dale speaks with the new superintendent of LA Schools. It's Monday, June 29th. National news from NPR is next.
1: Live from NPR News in Washington, I'm Corva Coleman. The U.S. Supreme Court is issuing opinions today. This morning, the justices declined to take a case that President Trump very much wanted them to hear. He wanted them to throw out a New York jury's finding that he sexually abused writer E. Jean Carroll. The high court has declined to do so. Trump was ordered to pay $5 million in damages in the case. President Trump is saying there will be a meeting tomorrow in Qatar, but it's not clear that Iran will agree. This comes as the ceasefire between the U.S. and Iran grew shaky over the weekend. Iran fired on Gulf neighbors, and the U.S. struck Iran. Jake Sullivan was the national security advisor to former President Joe Biden. He says there is a lack of clarity on the memo of understanding President Trump signed with Iran.
2: The flare-up over the weekend, I think we'll see something like it going forward, but we'll also see both sides scrambling to try to keep it from becoming the war that we saw a couple of months ago. Both sides are going to want to try as much as possible to keep the ceasefire in place, even though from time to time we will see these kinds of strikes.
1: He spoke to NPR's Morning Edition. Stocks opened higher this morning as Comcast announced plans to split itself into two separate companies. NPR's Scott Horsley reports the Dow Jones Industrial Average rose about 260 points at the start of this holiday-shortened trading week.
3: Investors cheered Comcast's decision to spin off its entertainment division into a standalone media company. Comcast will retain its cable and wireless connectivity business. The new company will get NBC, Universal Studios, the Peacock streaming service, and the network of theme parks. The company says it believes the split will give both parts of the business more flexibility to grow and invest. Samsung is teaming up with another giant South Korean company to build a half-trillion-dollar computer chip factory. The move is part of the massive worldwide investment sparked by demand for artificial intelligence chips. Asian stocks were mixed overnight, down in Seoul, but up in Tokyo, Hong Kong, and Shanghai. Scott Horsley, NPR News, Washington.
1: Big changes will kick in for the federal student loan system this week. NPR's Corey Turner has more.
4: The changes come courtesy of last year's One Big Beautiful Bill Act and kick in Wednesday, July 1st. Among them, Republicans created two new repayment plans, and they'll be the only options for new borrowers. The Biden-era SAVE plan is also being shut down. The millions of current borrowers still in SAVE will need to choose another plan, or they'll be automatically moved into what is arguably the least flexible option. There will also be a big change for graduate students. Once allowed to borrow as much as they needed, most will now be limited to $20,500 a year. Only students in a handful of professional fields, including dentistry, podiatry, and medicine, will be able to borrow up to $50,000 a year. Corey Turner, NPR News.
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0: Live from LAS News, I'm Sharon McNary in Frosting Cross. The cleanup process has begun at the site of this month's massive Boyle Heights warehouse fire. Crews are faced with the task of removing 85 million pounds of spoiled food. Virginia Arias Mendez lives nearby and tells our media partner CBS LA that she needs to keep her windows closed to avoid the smell.
5: The sewer was smelling really, really bad, and usually that only happens after the rain. So I tend to think that's from that.
0: When it comes to air quality, the group East Yard Communities for Environmental Justice says its own tests show unsafe levels of formaldehyde and particulate matter in the area. It's telling residents it's not safe to gather in the streets. Meanwhile, cleanup also begins today at the site of last month's chemical incident in Garden Grove. Danielle Martinez reports.
6: Some 50,000 Orange County residents were evacuated for days last month after one of the tanks at the GKN Aerospace facility overheated. Removal of the methyl methacrylate was postponed from earlier this month. District Attorney Todd Spitzer has launched an investigation into the incident, and FBI agents seized evidence at the facility this month. Health officials say residents may notice a fruity smell from the chemical, but levels should be well below the threshold to cause health concerns. They also say environmental protections will be in place. The cleanup is slated to wrap Thursday. Daniel Martinez, LAS News.
0: L.A. County has certified the June primary election results. Registrar Dean Logan says more than 2.2 million ballots were processed and counted. That's the highest number of primary voters in a decade. Turnout was just under 38% of eligible voters. L.A. County supervisors are expected to declare the election officially closed at their meeting tomorrow. One of the big bear eaglets has fallen from its nest after accidentally colliding with its sibling yesterday. Friends of Big Bear Valley say they saw Sandy land on another tree, so they're staying positive that she's okay. They say her mother, Jackie, is nearby keeping an eye on her. Sandy and her brother, Luna, were born in early April and could be days away from officially taking flight for the first time. And in sports, the Dodgers beat the San Diego Padres 4-2 yesterday, and the Angels beat the Athletics 4-1 thanks to outfielder Josh Lowe's first career Grand Slam. In World Cup action, Canada beat South Africa 1-0 at SoFi Stadium to advance to the round of 16. For more LAS news, we've got it for you. Go to LAS.com at 7:07.
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10: And I'm Leila Fadel. Venezuelan officials say at least 1,450 people were killed by two powerful earthquakes last week. Throughout the most affected areas, rescue crews and families are still digging through rubble, hoping for a miracle. NPR's Eder Peralta reports on the search for the missing.
11: As soon as rescue crews suspect life, they rush into action. Most of them are just volunteers in high-vis vests and jeans and t-shirts. Before them is what used to be a 12-story building. When the earthquakes shook, the whole structure slipped from its foundation and the floors crumbled on top of each other. The rescuers break concrete, they try to cut a metal gate with a handheld saw, and then someone hears something.
12: I'm telling everybody to be quiet. Silent.
11: The motorcycles turn off their engines, the workers put down their hammers, and one of them, three stories up, screams into the large void in the middle of the rubble. We're the rescue crew. If you're alive, make some noise. They've identified someone, a man says. They've heard something. They've heard something here. And they rush back to work, trying to remove the metal gate by tying it to a truck. Jesus Javier Fajardo came from Maracaibo to help with the rescue effort. He says these moments of hope can also be difficult. The day before, in a building down the road, they thought they heard calls for help. Three people put their ears to the ground and they heard moans of pain, but they couldn't reach them. In another building, they found a woman pinned by a concrete slab. I gave her water. We had a conversation. We were there for 2 or 3 hours. But we couldn't release her, and she died. This is a scene that repeats itself across a wide swath of Venezuela's northern coast. Dozens of other countries have sent rescue crews to Venezuela, and the government has deployed the military and other security forces to help. But it's just not enough. And as the hours go by, the hopeful noises coming from the buildings begin to dim. The whole coast starts smelling of death. The Belo Horizonte used to be a 16-story building that faced the Caribbean. Jaylu Davila and Mariana Zambrano sat on a curb staring at the rubble. Their sister and her son were on the 14th floor.
13: Ayer vino rescatista, lo único que hicieron...

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1: This is LAist 89.3. I'm Sharon McNary in Frost and Cross. We've got more LAist news for you in 15 minutes. Here are a few other headlines. The Supreme Court has rejected Trump's request to throw out the $5 million verdict in E. Jean Carroll's sexual abuse case against the president. And here in Southern California, a memorial service will be held tonight at Edwards Air Force Base to honor the 8 people killed in last week's B-52 bomber crash. It was set for 6:30 tonight and will bring together family members, friends, fellow service members, and others to remember the victims. The B-52 Stratofortress crashed shortly after takeoff, June 15th, while in routine test mission. Stay with LAist 89.3 for more of today's top news.
2: 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He'll talk about his priorities for the district. There are many challenges from declining enrollment to financial burdens. LA Unified's not alone in California. And also our Southern California History segment looks back at what the Southland was like in 1776, 250 years ago. It's Air Talk this morning at 9.
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1: This is LAist 89.3. I'm Sharon McNary in for Austin Cross. It's Climate Monday at LAist, and our environmental coverage looks at the upcoming Plastic-Free July. Yes, it's the eco challenge you've probably never heard of. Read more about it at LAist.com. Marketplace Morning reports ahead, and today an economist explains what you can expect from the economy this week. That and the rest of the business news for today here on LAist 89.3. Stay with us. 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
2: Good morning. I'm Sophie Glass-Ryan at the BBC. The Democratic Republic of Congo has reported a sharp rise in Ebola cases, with the latest data showing 47 new infections and 12 deaths were recorded on Saturday. Since the outbreak was declared last month, more than 1,200 cases have been confirmed. The South African president, Cyril Ramaphosa, has appealed for calm ahead of planned anti-immigration protests on Tuesday. The BBC's Richard Kagoe reports.
3: Police are preparing a nationwide security operation after anti-migrant groups set the 30th of June as the unofficial deadline for undocumented foreigners to leave. Fearing violence, thousands of migrants from neighboring countries are camping outside their consulates in Johannesburg, Cape Town, and at transit centers in Durban, waiting to be repatriated.
2: And a court in Russia has jailed the owner and two employees of an LGBT nightclub accused of being involved in the activities of an extremist organization. The case in the city of Orenburg is thought to be the first brought under a ban on what the authorities describe as the international LGBT movement. Here's Joanna Keane.
4: The case follows a police raid on the bar more than 2 years ago after a complaint from a local nationalist group. Investigators said drag shows had been filmed there, meetings were held with performers, and LGBT relationships promoted on a messaging app. The owner of the club, a manager and art director, now face sentences of between 7 and 2 years in prison.
2: I'm Sophie Glass-Ryan at the BBC in London.
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1: This is Morning Edition on LAist 89.3. I'm Sharon McNary in Frosting Cross. For the first time in a decade, a Los Angeles Unified insider will hold the district's top job. Mariana Dale sat down with new superintendent Andres Chait to learn more about what's next for the country's second largest school district.
9: Andres Chait started as a kindergarten teacher in LAUSD almost 30 years ago. He rose through the ranks to become chief of school operations and oversaw everything from safety to athletics district-wide. In February, LAUSD's board asked him to step in as acting superintendent.
10: I have always felt a real sense of commitment and ownership, I think in the best way, around LA Unified.

0: I've told folks, other than my own family, this is my life's work. And so when that opportunity was put in front of me, I humbly accepted it because I knew that there was a need there, and I felt that I could certainly live up to it.
1: You also made the choice to accept the job permanently. Why do that?
0: One of the things that comes from having been with the district for a while is that I know the things that work well, but I also, of course, know the things that need some fine-tuning, that need some adapting. I've never had an issue challenging the way we do things within the district, so I feel like this gives me an opportunity to apply that knowledge, obviously, from this ultimate leadership role.
1: Can you give a few examples of those things you just mentioned, the things that you think work well and the things that you think could work better?
0: Obviously, I'll start with the things that I think are working really well right now, and that's critically around our academic gains for our students. We are going on three, and very shortly we'll be able to share more data around a fourth year of really significant academic achievement for our students. So the things that we're doing in our classrooms, the systems that we have in place to support our students, both in terms of baseline instruction and intervention, are working. In terms of things that we could be better about, I always go back to communication and accessibility. One thing I often hear from parents, and again, I have some lived experience here, is we have so many amazing things going on in LA Unified, but we don't always make them easy for folks to access. So how do we become better about that? How do we make sure that families know the resources that are available to them?
1: The district is about 40% smaller than it was 2 decades ago. How do you think that the district has to change to best serve students who are attending its schools today?
0: LA Unified is a district of 710 square miles. We have well over 1,000 schools. And like you referenced, I can certainly remember back to when we had an enrollment of 700,000 plus. You know, we're now at around 400,000, depending on how you count students. And so we do have to take a hard look at how many schools we have, how many offerings we have. I'll give you a very real world example. When you look at elementary schools, when you dip below a certain level of enrollment, what you end up with is what we call split classes, where you have one classroom, for example, that has fifth graders and sixth graders in it with the same teacher with some additional supports. That is not an optimal learning opportunity for our students. So that's something we definitely need to look at.
1: How will community be able to give input on what the district looks like in the future?
0: A couple things that I've always believed in my career, particularly when you're having hard conversations, is transparency and communication. When we get into next school year, it's really letting our families know the why. What is it that we feel needs to happen? What is the underlying why? And in many cases, what is the possible benefit to their children from that work? So we have to operate in a spirit of transparency. Also, obviously, that goes hand in hand with communication. We have to saturate our system with information. What I don't want folks to experience is saying, I feel like this is something that was done to me instead of with me. These are hard conversations. The community should very much be a part of them.
2: 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You can see an extended version of this conversation at LAS.com. And some other stories that we're watching for you. Former House Speaker Nancy Pelosi and Cal Berkeley are partnering to form a new nonpartisan academic institute they say will be dedicated to strengthening democracy. Pelosi says she wants to strengthen our democratic institutions and forge a future that serves the public good. And Lauryn Hill surprised the BET Awards audience last night with an impromptu performance of X Factor after receiving the Living Legend Icon Award. 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
5: 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Spanish conductor Roberto González Monjas reunites with the Los Angeles Philharmonic for a night of music under the stars. González Monjas leads the orchestra in Brahms' Fourth Symphony and Mozart's Piano Concerto No. 19, featuring Japanese pianist Mao Fujita. 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
2: Coming up at 8 on Morning Edition, the U.S. and Iran exchanged heated rhetoric and airstrikes over the weekend, threatening a fragile ceasefire and ongoing negotiations for a permanent end to the war.
6: Lisa Cook stays on at the Fed for now, but the Supreme Court is expanding presidential power to fire other federal officials.
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6: From Marketplace in Washington, I'm Kimberly Adams. The Supreme Court just issued decisions in two major cases dealing with how much power the president has over the Federal Reserve and executive agencies. The court is treating those entities quite differently. Marketplace's Nova Safo joins me now live with details. Good morning, Nova.
8: Good morning, Kimberly.
6: The first case involves Federal Reserve Governor Lisa Cook. What did the high court say?
8: Yeah, and in fact, it was a pretty divided opinion, 5-4, very close, barring the president's efforts to fire Cook. The court said that Federal Reserve officials could only be fired for cause and that that had not been shown in this case, and allowing the president to fire Cook would be against, quote, our nation's tradition of central banking protected from political interference.
6: The other case involves the president's firing of a Federal Trade Commission member. There, the Supreme Court allowed the firing to happen. Why?
8: Yeah, so the justices said that the FTC and other regulatory agencies are different than the Fed because they're exercising specifically presidential power. Here's Peter Conte Brown, he's professor of financial regulation at the Wharton School, to explain the significance. Conte Brown said, actually, we don't have that clip, is that what he thinks is happening here is that there's the tradition of that has reigned for, you know, some 90 years, known as the Humphreys executor precedent, and that has now gone away, basically allowing the president pretty sweeping authority over the officers of federal agencies and the power they wield, and he may fire them at will. And in fact, the Supreme Court decision said specifically that justices, that subordinates that exercise president's power must be subject to removal by him.
6: That's Marketplace's Nova Safo with that latest from the Supreme Court. Nova, thank you.
8: You're welcome.
6: More Americans are using GLP-1 drugs like Ozempic and Wegovy for weight loss, and that is affecting their grocery shopping habits. A new survey from the consumer marketing company Big Chalk Analytics finds that GLP-1 use could shave up to 2.7% off grocery store sales this year. Marketplace's Henry Epp has more.
9: For years, the size of packaged foods went mostly in one direction. Bigger, says Rick Miller at Big Chalk.
10: 6 packs of Coke turned into 12 packs of Coke turned into 48 packs of Coke.
9: But in recent years, partly due to shrinkflation, package sizes have gotten smaller. And as more Americans use GLP-1s, which reduce food cravings, there's more demand for that 12-pack again. Companies make up for selling less of their product by charging a higher unit price, Miller says.
10: So you're paying a little bit more per ounce for a smaller portion than you would for a larger portion. But the consumer demand is definitely shifting towards these smaller pack sizes.
9: Packaged food companies are also responding to the growth of GLP-1s with marketing to make their products appear more healthy. Craig Rowley is with the consulting firm Korn Ferry.
11: 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That's rethinking the product that you are selling. And then how do you repackage it to say this is a new and improved healthy cookie bag?
9: Some companies are also changing ingredients, adding more protein, cutting back carbohydrates. Still, Big Chalk says cutbacks from GLP-1 users could cost the packaged food industry up to $21 billion this year. I'm Henry Epp for Marketplace.
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6: Wedding season is in full swing, cause for celebration, but also for spending, and not just for the couple getting married. The average cost of attending a wedding is about $600, according to wedding website The Knot, and for people in the wedding party, those costs can climb even higher. Marketplace's Rima Kreis reports on the rising cost of saying yes.
12: Annie Joy Williams has been a bridesmaid 7 times. At this point, it's not just an honor, it's a budget category. She estimates the role has cost her about $20,000 over the years.
13: I was going into debt. I was straight up putting it on the credit card because I, at the time, didn't know how to communicate. Like, hey guys, I simply can't keep up. I can't afford this.
12: Williams is an assistant editor at The Atlantic, where she's reported on what she calls bridesmaid inflation. She talked with one woman who's been a bridesmaid 13 times.
13: When it came to be her turn to get married, she had to elope because she was in so much debt from all of the bachelorettes she'd attended. And she admitted to me, she was like, yeah, I'm only close with 4 of those girls now.
12: The debt outlived the friendship. A report from Zillow last year found that nearly half of Gen Zers and millennials have made some kind of housing sacrifice to afford friends' wedding events. Things like renting a smaller space or living with roommates. Williams is familiar with that trade-off.
13: I factored in this like $2,500 a year line item in my budget, and that's $2,500 I don't have for housing. So yeah, I do have 3 roommates and we share bathrooms and all that.
12: Josh Laura is a cultural commentator and author of the Substack Tell the Bees. He says being part of the wedding party can get expensive fast because it often comes with a whole orbit of events. You've got destination bachelor and bachelorette parties, bridal showers, group dinners, matching outfits.
14: You're going out for multiple meals, you're decorating the house, you're buying food, you're buying liquor, you're taking Ubers everywhere. And then 7 days later, you get a Venmo and you're like, what is this? Who did the math?
12: But Laura says the pressure isn't just financial. It's hard to be the person in the group chat saying, actually, I don't know if I can do this.
14: I think that for a lot of people, weddings serve as sort of a last hurrah where it's like, this is probably the last time that we're ever going to hang out in a real way. And I think sending that text of being like, I can't go to your wedding, I can't fly to Dubai, I can't, you know, visit you on the Scottish moors, it's pretty much hastening the end of that relationship.
12: Williams says it helps to talk about money earlier, before the trip is booked, before the Venmo request lands. And sometimes those conversations can be clarifying.
13: If I'm going to say, like, I can't afford your trip to Palm Beach, and you're going to say, get over it, you need to, like, maybe you were never a close friend of mine. Or maybe this is not the company I should keep.
12: And maybe that's the real math of wedding season. Figuring out what you can afford and which friendships can afford your honesty. I'm Rima Kreis for Marketplace.
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2: Good morning. New rulings are out from the Supreme Court. It rejected Trump's request to throw out the $5 million verdict in a sexual abuse case. More on that in the next hour of Morning Edition.

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2: For independent agencies, but not all of them. They were more evenly divided, but the chairperson was appointed by the president in multi-member expert agencies. Now he'll appoint everybody and everything. And we've never lived under that.
3: Very briefly, I want to ask about something that Ashley Lopez brought up, the ideological divisions in the majorities in these cases. I'm just looking at one of them here. You have Barrett, a conservative, delivering the opinion of the court. Justice Roberts is with her, but also Sotomayor, Kagan, and Jackson, people considered the liberal wing of the court in the majority there. And that's common. What do you make of that in about 20 seconds?
2: That, I think, was the voting decision, and that's going to be a big sigh of relief for state and local governments that have to run the elections and needed to be able to have, in many instances, a grace period because, I don't know if you've noticed, but the post office can take a long time to deliver mail, and that includes votes. And so, therefore, if it comes late, but it's post-stamped before the election or on election day, it will count.
3: Nina Totenberg delivers on time and has some analysis of these Supreme Court decisions today. Nina, thanks very much. And thanks to our other correspondents. This is NPR News.
4: This is LAist 89.3. I'm Sharon McNary in for Austin Cross. You know, last week when the president asked Congress for nearly $88 billion to address the nation's most urgent needs, it did not include a single dollar for SoCal wildfire recovery. Coming up at 8:44, I'll be chatting with California Senator Adam Schiff about that lack of federal aid for survivors of the Eaton and Palisades fires. First, though, Air Talk's Larry Mantle is here to tell us what's happening this morning on Air Talk. Hey, Larry.
5: Hey, good morning, Sharon. We're going to be talking with the new superintendent of LA Unified, Andreas Chait, who is going to be with us. We have a lot to talk with him about. Our Mariana Dale's going to kick off that conversation as well. New laws that go into effect July 1st here in California, some of them dealing with housing, others having to do with ride-hailing companies and autonomous vehicles. Our Southern California History segment is going back 250 years to the same time that our nation was founded. What was it like here in Southern California? So we'll talk about what it was like in terms of the human population, but also talk about what the natural world of California was like 250 years. I have a hard time, Sharon, imagining that.
4: Like that meandering Los Angeles River, which is now a concrete channel. It could have gone all over the place.
5: And did. Yeah. And did. And so much of the west side of Los Angeles was marshland because of the movement of Bayona Creek and the river, etc. Anyway, we get into that.
4: I will be listening for the history.
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5: Live from NPR News, I'm Lakshmi Singh. The U.S. Supreme Court rules President Trump cannot fire Federal Reserve Board member Lisa Cook for now. However, in a separate case, the High Court allows Trump to remove a member of the Federal Trade Commission, Rebecca Kelly Slaughter. In contrasting decisions issued this morning, the Supreme Court allows the president to fire members of agencies that Congress had established to be independent from political interference. However, it carves out an exception for the Federal Reserve in Cook's case, citing the agency's unique structure. Well, in the latest snapshot of the U.S.-Iran war's impact on energy supplies, global oil prices are hovering around $72 a barrel. They're at pre-war levels, but have been climbing as traders watch to see if the latest pause in fighting holds. Early yesterday, U.S. Central Command said fighter jets attacked 10 Iranian military targets in retaliation for a strike on a commercial vessel in the Strait of Hormuz. We have more on this from NPR's Carrie Khan.
6: Iran struck two ships attempting passage through the Strait of Hormuz. These ships were going through this newly coordinated route that hugged the coast of Oman, which shares part of the strait with Iran. Last week, the U.N.'s International Maritime Organization and Oman set up this route. Iran says it is a violation of the preliminary plan for permanent peace.
5: Meanwhile, Trump posted on social media today, Iran has requested a meeting. He says it takes place tomorrow in Doha. Iran says nothing scheduled. It's NPR.
1: Live from LAist News, I'm Sharon McNary, in for Austin Cross. A USC program is offering free soil testing for Boyle Heights and East LA residents after a warehouse fire there. Residents can collect soil samples and drop them off at Boyle Heights City Hall for researchers to analyze. The program will test all samples for lead, and testing could take up to 4 weeks. A state bill making its way through Sacramento would keep investors from building multifamily units on Eaton Fire burned lots. SB 1090 carves Altadena out of the two state laws, giving it the same level of protection as areas of the Palisades fire. Anish Saraya from Supervisor Catherine Barger's office explains.
7: It would stop the lot splitting under SB 9. And then SB 1123 allows you to take a single residential lot and split it into 10 lots. It would exempt Altadena from those provisions.
1: Those exemptions would apply through 2030. Altadena Community Land Trust is an affordable housing group who says they'd support the bill if it allows for their multi-unit projects. The bill is headed for a committee hearing in the state Senate on Wednesday. Another bill advancing in the state legislature is aiming to cap homeowners association fees. In an HOA, maintenance, repair, and insurance expenses are divided among homeowners. Currently, HOA dues can be increased by up to 20% a year. If this bill passes, fee hikes would cap at 8%. Here's CalMatters' Nadia Lason.
8: Supporters of the bill say the cap would help families who are struggling with soaring mortgage rates and gas prices. But some critics worry the cap could keep needed repairs, like overdue renovations and older buildings, from happening.
1: More than a third of California residents live in an HOA. The Ventura County Fire Department has a new training site that simulates conditions in the field. The 25,000-foot Camarillo complex has technology that actually creates controlled fires. Here's the department's training chief, Casey Rossdale.
9: There's always a gap between, you know, a simulated thing and a real thing. We try to limit that difference between the real thing and the training thing as little as possible, because that way when somebody trains, they're not showing up to the real thing going, that's nothing like I practiced.
1: The complex features one wooden burn building that replicates house fires and a propane-fed structure that imitates commercial or apartment fires. Today's weather will be cloudy.
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4: It's Morning Edition from NPR News. I'm Leila Fadel.
10: And I'm Steve Inskeep. Good morning. We find out soon if American companies will be able to meet a goal set by President Trump. He wanted them to build at least 3 new nuclear reactors by July 4th. NPR's Jeff Brumfield examines how close the companies are.
11: A lot of the action is happening at a Department of Energy laboratory in Idaho. Rita Barenwall is the chief nuclear officer at a company called Radiant. They're setting up their reactor inside a special secure building called the Dome.
12: By July 4th, we're tracking to get the reactor into Dome and to initiate the testing.
11: Radiant is one of 10 companies in the Department of Energy's Reactor Pilot Program. That program was set up last June to help jumpstart a new generation of small nuclear power plants. They could power data centers, and they look radically different than today's reactors. For example, nuclear fuel is currently loaded into long tubes, but many of the new reactors use a different kind of fuel.
12: Do you remember gobstoppers? Are you familiar with what that looks like?
11: Well, it's the same idea here. Little nuclear fuel balls filled with grains of uranium. They can operate at higher temperatures and are more resistant to melting down. A lot of companies in the program plan on using nuclear gobstoppers with other tech to build a bunch of little reactors.
12: We have broken ground for our factory to mass produce reactors. You know, we're targeting about 50 a year.
11: But the first step is to build a test reactor and switch it on, going critical in nuclear speak. Radiant probably won't be critical by the July 4th deadline, but two other companies have already reached that goal. On June 4th, Antares Nuclear announced it had gone critical, and another company, Valor Atomics, says it's producing around 100 kilowatts of heat from its new reactor core, which is operating out of a tent-like structure in the Utah desert, all in less than a year.
13: We haven't done anything this fast, basically, ever.
11: Nick Turan is chief nuclear officer at Ocean Atomics, which seeks to put nuclear power into civilian ships. His company isn't part of the program, but he's been tracking it closely. He says this pilot program could jumpstart America's nuclear industry.
13: I'm just excited that we're now actually building these little reactors and trying it out. And we're going to look at what the economic story is and find out if there's a market. And it's going to be so much better than sitting there talking about it like we did for the last 40 years.
11: But getting these reactors built quickly came at a cost. Earlier this year, NPR reported that the Energy Department overhauled its safety and security standards to make it easier for companies to win regulatory approval. They consulted with the companies, but not with the public. And that has skeptics of the program worried. Edwin Lyman is director of nuclear power safety at the Union of Concerned Scientists.
14: Yes, of course, if you bend all the rules, you can do things quickly.
11: The test reactors might be working, he says.
14: But that should not be confused with anything related to a nuclear power reactor that's capable of producing electricity in a stable and safe way.
11: Lyman says he worries that deregulation will erode standards for things like security or how much environmental monitoring should be done at a time when these mass-produced little reactors could start popping up at locations all over the country. Jeff Brumfield, NPR News.
4: The Trump administration has a plan to lower the cost of graduate school, limit how much graduate students can borrow. This is scheduled to take effect this week on July 1st. NPR's Corey Turner and Planet Money took a look at the economic theory behind the plan.
15: Education Secretary Linda McMahon recently argued to lawmakers that the way to make graduate school cheaper is by loaning students less money to pay for it.
16: There's been no other measure that's been taken to try to bring down the cost of education.
15: And so the Grad Plus loan program is ending. It allowed students to borrow unlimited amounts, which McMahon says led graduate schools to raise their prices.
16: A student could go to a university, and whatever that university said was the cost of the graduate program, that's how much you could borrow.
15: Now, loans for graduate students will be capped at $20,500 a year. McMahon's argument dates back to Ronald Reagan, specifically to his Linda McMahon, Reagan's education secretary, William Bennett. It's come to be known as the Bennett hypothesis. Dominique Baker studies education at the University of Delaware.
17: The Bennett hypothesis suggests that when the federal government expands access to student loans, the college and universities increase the prices of programs in order to capture more of that public money.
15: In 1987, Bennett wrote an op-ed for the New York Times titled Our Greedy Colleges. And in it, he wrote that increases in federal student aid enabled schools to, quote, blithely raise their tuitions. I called a researcher who's actually put this hypothesis to the test.
18: I'm Jeff Denning. I'm an economist and a professor at the University of Texas at Austin.
19: We call it a hypothesis. So is it true?
18: Classic economist answer, it depends. I think there's some evidence this happens in certain circumstances, and there's some evidence that it doesn't.
15: Denning studied what happened in Texas at the start of the Grad Plus loan program that lets students borrow as much as they want. He wanted to see if that big switch back then to unlimited borrowing triggered a spike in the price of grad school.
18: And the short answer is that we found that the price did go up.
15: For every additional dollar in federal student aid, Texas schools raised their prices by 64 cents. That sounds like pretty strong evidence in favor of the Bennett hypothesis. But another researcher looked at it in a slightly different way, and
20: I did not find evidence.
15: Robert Kelchin at the University of Tennessee studied prices nationally for business, medical, and law schools. His research found little connection between federal aid and prices.
20: And that's broadly consistent with the body of research that is largely mixed.
15: So the Bennett hypothesis is sometimes right, sometimes not, sort of. But the U.S. government is about to cap graduate student loans broadly on the assumption that the Bennett hypothesis is broadly right.
20: I expect to see at most a small decrease in tuition, but there will be nowhere near a one-to-one relationship.
15: And Jeff Denning at UT Austin, does he think schools will lower their prices?
18: It certainly is possible. I'm not sure if it will happen. You know, I don't have a crystal ball. I wish I did.
15: The Education Department tells NPR a handful of graduate programs have already responded to the news by lowering costs. Borrowers no doubt hope that short list gets a lot longer and fast. Corey Turner, NPR News.
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1: And this is LAist 89.3. I'm Sharon McNary in for Austin Cross with these headlines. Comedian and filmmaker Mel Brooks celebrated his 100th birthday yesterday. The American Film Institute is honoring the occasion by naming his 1974 movie Blazing Saddles as the funniest film of all times. Brooks isn't retiring just yet. He's producing and appearing in Spaceballs, the new one, which is set to come out next April. Cielito Lindo, an Alvera Street fixture since 1934, has reopened after getting thousands in donations from a GoFundMe account. The multi-generational taquito stand closed in May from overdue rent, late fees owed to the city, and mounting electrical repairs. The GoFundMe has raised over $50,000 as of yesterday. The business took to social media to announce its reopening earlier this week. They said, boy, were you jonesing for taquitos and avocado sauce. It's Climate Monday here at the LAist Newsroom, and today we bring you Plastic-Free July, the eco-holiday you probably never heard of. Read more about this and how to try it in your own home at LAist.com. And while you're there, find our LAist A to Z guide. 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
1: This is Morning Edition on LAist 89.3. I'm Sharon McNary in for Austin Cross. Practically every elected California leader from Capitol Hill to Sacramento to LA City Hall has been begging the Trump administration for money to help LA wildfire survivors. But last week, when the president asked Congress for nearly $88 billion to address the nation's most urgent needs, it did not include a single dollar for SoCal wildfire recovery. Our next guest says Trump wants to punish Los Angeles and California for not voting for him. Joining me now is Senator Adam Schiff. Good morning, Senator.
6: Good morning.
1: So what explanation have you received about why LA wildfire relief was missing from this budget request?
6: No explanation at all. And this is sort of par for the course of the administration. It just doesn't respond to congressional oversight. And look, this is something that we have always provided to states, regardless of whether they're red or blue. When there have been disasters in the past, I've supported disaster aid packages every single time. We're a donor state. We give a lot more to the recovery of other states than they give to us. But when we really need it, and we really need it now, we've needed it for a year and a half, the administration is not coming through. And it's hard to escape. This is anything but political. The entire California delegation, Democrats and Republicans, have written repeatedly to the administration as well as to congressional leadership urging that we move forward with this funding, but neither has been availing. And traditionally, it starts with a presidential request. Mm-hmm. Doesn't have to start that way, but the Republican leadership has also not been willing to make the request.
1: Well, how much money do you think it takes to fund a full recovery for wildfire survivors? What would be the federal portion of that?
6: Well, I think an additional $16 billion is really at least what is necessary. And that's what Los Angeles City and County have come together on. It's a much reduced number, realizing that we need to ask for at this point just the bare minimum to see if we can get it. But if we're going to really help homeowners and renters and everyone else recover from this and small business owners, we need a lot more assistance. And this would normally be very non-controversial. Mm-hmm. It just, obviously, everything is different in this administration. And there's a real partisan tint to how they apportion everything, including disaster aid.
1: Well, I mean, given the partisanship, how likely is the president's $87 billion funding request to pass? And is there still time to add LA Recovery to that budget?
6: It's very hard to say because the supplemental package is one that is basically focused, it's $87 billion, focused on war funding, funding for the Iran war. Democrats, I think, are not going to be supporting this. And there are a number of Republicans that have voted against the war. Now, whether they'll also vote against funding that goes to the military to rebuild stocks, as well as to continue the existing war, I don't know. But we do have some leverage if some of the Republicans are in opposition to the war funding to try to get supplemental aid in this. But it's obviously very difficult when we don't also support the broader purpose of this bill, which is to continue the war.
1: Well, we do have midterms coming up. Will Congress have more power to help wildfire survivors if the balance of power shifts in the November elections?
6: Yes, absolutely. Because, as I mentioned, usually the president makes a request for disaster assistance. But that's not necessary as a constitutional matter. So if one or both houses flip, we can take up a bill that provides disaster assistance for California and for other states that need it. We can get that bill passed. Now, whether the president would veto a bill like that, it would be a bipartisan bill. It'd be hard to veto. But nonetheless, he refused in a fit of pique to even sign a very bipartisan housing bill. So he's capable of doing anything.
1: We have been talking with Senator Adam Schiff about efforts at the federal level to get recovery money for LA wildfire survivors. Thanks very much for your time this morning.
6: Thank you.
1: We're getting a number of Supreme Court decisions this morning. Supreme Court rules say states can count late arriving mailed ballots, rejecting a Trump-led challenge. And the Supreme Court will weigh Trump-backed Republican push to revive Arizona voting laws that included strict citizenship identification rules. Hearings on that will be in the fall. One more, the Supreme Court rebuffed Alan Dershowitz's $300 million lawsuit against CNN. He claimed the network defamed him over its coverage of remarks he made while defending Trump during the 2020 impeachment process. Stay with LAist for more of today's top news.
0: Hi, this is Larry Mantle. This morning on Air Talk, the new LAUSD Superintendent Andre Chaitz with us in studio. He'll talk about his priorities for the district. There are many challenges from declining enrollment to financial burdens. LA Unified's not alone in California. And also our Southern California History segment looks back at what the Southland was like in 1776, 250 years ago. It's Air Talk this morning at 9.
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8: 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I'm Steve Inskeep.
9: And I'm Leila Fadel. Colorado has joined several western states in declaring a drought emergency. This past winter was warm with record low snowfall. CPR's Dan Boyce takes us to one small family ranch facing hard choices near the border with New Mexico.
10: Barely a trace of snow is left on the towering gray peaks across the road.

0: that had stood for nearly a century. Scott Horsley, NPR News, Washington.
1: In a GOP setback, the high court upheld a Mississippi law allowing election officials to count mail-in ballots postmarked by Election Day but received up to 5 days later. And in a case over geofencing, the court is restricting use of the new law enforcement technique that allows police to tap into giant tech firm databases to see who is near the scene of a crime. An administration program to build new kinds of nuclear power is reaching a critical deadline. Here's NPR's Jeff Brumfield.
2: Last year, President Trump announced he wanted three new experimental nuclear reactors up and running by this July 4th. Reactors that use a different kind of fuel.
3: Do you remember gobstoppers? Are you familiar with what that looks like?
2: Rita Baron-Wall is chief nuclear officer at a company called Radiant. The new spherical fuel looks like a nuclear gobstopper. It can resist meltdowns. But to get the reactors running, as NPR has reported, Energy Department officials slashed hundreds of pages of safety and environmental requirements. Despite those cuts, Baron-Wall says the new reactors are safe.
3: I feel that everyone is operating with safety first and foremost on their minds.
2: So far, two companies have already turned on their reactors. She says she hopes to have Radiance powered up by the end of the summer. Jeff Brumfield, NPR News.
1: Well, as a country celebrates its 250th birthday, a heat wave is expected through the holiday weekend. NPR's Chandelise Dester says millions of people will be affected.
4: High temperatures in the 90s to low 100s combined with humidity can make temperatures feel like 115 degrees. National Weather Service forecaster Brian Putnam says those gathering outdoors should remain cautious at night because there may be little relief from the heat.
5: We're particularly concerned just with the higher amount of outdoor activity. People just want to get out and celebrate, and it's going to be potentially dangerous.
4: Officials are warning people to stay hydrated and remain in air-conditioned areas. Chandelise Duster, NPR News.
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6: Live from LAS News, I'm Sharon McNary, in for Austin Cross. The cleanup process has begun at the site of this month's massive Boyle Heights warehouse fire. Crews are faced with the task of removing 85 million pounds of spoiled food. Virginia Ariz Mendez lives nearby and tells our media partner CBS LA that she needs to keep her windows closed to avoid the smell.
7: The sewer was smelling really, really bad, and usually that only happens after the rain. So I tend to think that's from that.
6: When it comes to air quality, the group East Yard Communities for Environmental Justice says its own tests show unsafe levels of formaldehyde and particulate matter in the area. It's telling residents that it's not safe to gather in the street. One of the big bear eaglets has fallen from its nest after accidentally colliding with its sibling yesterday. Friends of Big Bear Valley say they saw Sandy land on another tree, so they're staying positive that she's okay. They say her mother, Jackie, is nearby, keeping an eye on her. Sandy and her brother, Luna, were born in early April and could be days away from officially taking flight for the first time. And in sports, the Dodgers beat the San Diego Padres 4-2 yesterday. Mookie Betts drove in two runs for the win. And the Angels beat the Athletics 4-1 thanks to outfielder Josh Lowe's first career Grand Slam. In World Cup action, Canada beat South Africa 1-0 at SoFi Stadium to advance to the round of 16. For more LAS news and a list of the very best things to do around our area, go to las.com. It's 9:06.
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0: Good morning, it's Air Talk. I'm Larry Mantle. Wonderful to have you with us wherever you're listening in Southern California on LAist 89.3 and the LAist app, which enables you to take Air Talk and LAist with you wherever you're traveling during the summer months. It was a big night last night, the LA Press Club's Southern California Journalism Awards. Just a fantastic experience with so many of our team members that were there for the night and a number of wins. Reporting on race and society, Antonia Cerejido and Natalie Chudnovsky, the winners for Rebuild or Leave, One Black Family in Altadena Decides Their Future After the Eaton Fire. Our Julia Paskin of All Things Considered wins Best Personality Profile for an under 10-minute interview. Artist Gary Tyler turns 40 years of wrongful imprisonment into powerful textiles. Jill Replogle wins for healthcare reporting at a Boyle Heights Hospital. ICE agents call the shots, doctors say. Also, Aaron Stone, who covers climate and the environment, 911 calls during the Eaton Fire. She is the honoree for public service news or feature for broadcast or podcast. Antonia Cerejido and Mariana Dale collaborating in educational reporting for Imperfect Paradise, did the cell phone ban in high schools work. We also were recipients of an honor for use of sound. Robert Garova for these old trippy recordings of nature are inspiring Angelenos to use sound for art and healing. And finally, Air Talk on LAist, we won for Best Talk Show, The Rise of OnlyFans and Its Impact on the Sex Work Industry. So very, very big night. Mariana Dale joins us, K-12 correspondent covering education. Mariana, congratulations
1: on your honor. Thank you. Really a team effort, like so much of our best work at LAist is.
0: Well, just great to see all our colleagues with this kind of recognition. Mariana's with us to kick off our conversation with the new superintendent of the LA Unified School District, Andres Chait, who had been serving as a kind of interim superintendent after Alberto Carvalho was sidelined on paid leave after raids on his home and district office. So, Mariana, then we had some additional news reported by Howard Bloom in the Los Angeles Times over the weekend about the resignation of Carvalho that came late last week.
1: That's right. So initially, when Carvalho resigned, a letter became public that he shared with the community saying that he was leaving because he believes that our schools must remain focused on student learning, quote, without distraction, end quote. And then we did see some reporting from Howard Bloom of the Los Angeles Times over the weekend. LAist has not independently confirmed this news, but what he reported is that there was a letter sent from the board to Carvalho threatening possible dismissal over some payments that had not previously been reported. That, again, has not been independently reported by LAist, but it does complicate this narrative a little bit about why Carvalho chose to leave at this particular moment in time, about 4 months after those searches happened that you mentioned.
0: And before we talk to the man himself, let's just contextualize his hiring. Around 30-year veteran of LAUSD. It's been a long time since there have been someone coming up from the district itself to take over the top leadership position.
1: That's right. The last two superintendents in Los Angeles Unified were kind of more high-profile external candidates. Superintendent Carvalho coming off a more than decade tenure leading Miami-Dade County Public Schools in Florida, very successful by many accounts. Then before that, you had Austin Buettner, who did not have a long tenure in education, was formerly an investment banker, but had been involved in a number of civic projects around Los Angeles. And so, you know, at the time, it felt like leadership in Los Angeles Unified was really seeking for someone to come in from the outside, bring new ideas to the district, and kind of shake things up. The last time that we had an internal kind of LAUSD insider ascend to that top job was Michelle King back in 2016. And pretty tragically, I think a lot of her aspirations for that role were not able to be realized because about a year after she took the job, she went out on medical leave and not long after that died of cancer, unfortunately. So I think, you know, folks have said that this decision is maybe a vote for a little bit more stability at a time when Los Angeles Unified has really had to navigate a lot of challenges. I mean, starting with the pandemic and really never stopping since then.
0: Our Mariana Dale, her continuing coverage, available, of course, at LAist.com, here on LAist 89.3 as well. Superintendent Chait, so good to have you with us in studio. It's probably odd to hear yourself talked about now, but I just wanted to get a little context to start. First of all, your feelings about reaching this position, doing it on a permanent basis, given your long history with this district.
2: Sure. Well, first of all, good morning, Larry. Thank you so much for having me. Longtime listener. So a real pleasure to be here today. So my feelings really do connect back to what Mariana was sharing about Dr. King and about previous leaders not necessarily having been from within LAUSD. I've always firmly believed that we have an amazing leadership core within our own ranks. And particularly in the times that we're in now, where, of course, we face a number of challenges, but we also have a lot of really good energy, a really good momentum in terms of our academic achievement and so on. I think there's a lot of reasons why it makes sense in this moment in time to promote from within.
0: Let's talk about the person who preceded you, Alberto Carvalho, who's a big personality, very vocal, pushing back against the Trump administration and ICE immigration rates, talking about the damage he saw doing to district operations, to families and students and staff's sense of security. How do you see your role when it comes to any continued ICE operations that are not just around school sites, but within the community served by schools?
2: Sure. So a lot of the protocols and systems that we actually put in place to respond to immigration enforcement, Larry, were things that fell under my purview in my previous role as chief of school operations. So there were a lot of systems that I put into place, that I refined, and that I'm very, very familiar with. And not to mention, this is very much a personal matter for me. I'm from an immigrant family. My family came here in Chile, from Chile, in 1983. I've lived that experience. I've gone through the process of naturalization. I know what it's like to have to grapple with that. Specific to now, again, our commitment remains unchanged. You know, we have a number of systems in place to support our families that are being impacted by immigration enforcement. Everything from early notifications when we do learn about possible immigration enforcement near our schools to actually providing home-to-school transportation for families that have let us know that they have a real genuine fear about taking their child to school if they don't have transportation to do so.
0: Let's talk about some of the challenges, perhaps some of them a direct result of the ICE activity, but others probably lingering from the pandemic. High amounts of absenteeism, a continuing reduction in student population brought about because of demographic forces, cost of living, but again, probably some of the fumes from the pandemic that are still affecting operations of districts beyond LA Unified. What do you see as your ability or your role to reduce absenteeism, get more students back into the classroom, and to attract more families, at least of those living here, to make the public school alternative with it, you know, take that choice within the district?
2: Sure. So let's kind of break that up into two categories. I would look at attendance or absenteeism, and then I would look at enrollment. In terms of attendance, you know, we've talked already a lot or alluded a lot to the impacts of the pandemic, and certainly they still linger. But 3 or 4 years ago, our average rate of daily attendance was in the mid to high 80s, you know, 86%, 87%. As of this last year, our daily attendance rate is back up to about 92.6%. So we've seen some significant improvement in daily attendance, even with the factors that we've already called out in terms of immigration enforcement. The year before last, of course, we had to deal with the impact of the fires. There's always a number of things going on within a system as big as ours that impact attendance. And yet we're seeing positive movement there. Specific to enrollment, you know, I think we all know sort of the national and state trends, right? Whether it's declining birth rates, the high cost of living in Southern California, and so on. What I always go back to is that within the 710 square miles that LAUSD serves, 1 in 5 students that are K-12 age do not go to LAUSD. So there's basically 20% of our population that's not within our system. We need to make ourselves a system of choice, an even more attractive option.
0: Well, and hasn't that been in recent years how the district has attracted those families with options? You've had magnet schools, you've had specialized programs, things that perhaps independent schools couldn't offer, but LA Unified could. Do you see, given the financial challenges the district faces now, opportunities for building those sorts of school choice magnets for parents to come into the district?
2: Oh, absolutely. You know, we just completed what we call a landscape analysis. And what we did as part of that work is identify across our system where we have a real breadth and depth of choices for families. And there are other areas where, frankly, it's a bit of a desert and there aren't as many choices within our own district. So we're very much still looking at expanding magnet options, looking at, again, where we have those areas where we could put in some more choices. We're also looking at just the process to get in. One of the things that families constantly tell us is that it can be a challenge within our large system to really understand, if I want my child to go to magnet A or magnet B, how do I get them in? And so that's another piece that we're looking at.
0: So what are some of the ways you could streamline that process? Because I would bet some of the reasons it's cumbersome and opaque to the user is you're trying to assure equity and you're trying to serve, you know, multiple goals in that process. So how do you serve multiple goals and make it easier for families to navigate?
2: So, you know, it may sound simple, but it's just information, information, information, information. Going out there, meeting our families where they're at, providing information in a way that's digestible. We have our choices processed. There's a lot of already sort of buy-in and awareness about that. I think we can do better. I also look at even, again, our online systems, because

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1: So families have some research to help them go through that process and try and determine whether for their child it's a good fit or not.
2: Oh, absolutely. I mean, having just lived through this, I have a twin 11-year-old daughters who are LAUSD students. They're starting middle school this August. And just in talking to sort of our parent network over the last couple of years, so much of this work is word of mouth. And, oh, I hear this about this school, and this school has this amazing program, and so on. How do we marshal that in a way that is more accessible to more families? It's out there. We know it's out there. How do we help families to access it?
1: Yeah, but it's fractionalized, right? It's you have to go, as you say, so many places to get it. Victor Anahambra asks, with the teacher pension plan being such a burden on the district, how do you plan to handle the costs of being able to fund the teacher pensions for LA Unified?
2: Well, so as part of our annual budgeting process, there is already a line item or line items that relate to the pensions. That's already baked into our cost. I don't necessarily see that as the same challenge that maybe your caller, Victor, cites it, because, again, it's something that we already take into account as part of our bottom line.
1: Okay. With the most recent negotiations with UTLA and with the other unions representing staff at LA Unified, there were some rather significant increases. Cost of living in Southern California understandably driving those negotiations. But now the district has to pay for it. And there are those who are very concerned that that may lead to program cutbacks, things that will be, you know, very felt by students to be able to pay that higher compensation. How are you going to navigate that?
2: Sure. So the first thing that I want to emphasize to families is that for the coming school year that begins on August 12th, there will be few, if any, changes to staffing levels at schools. If anything, in certain categories, you might see additional staff members, attendance counselors, social workers, and so on. The challenges that we face, and to be very clear, these were challenges that were in place prior to labor negotiations closing, really take hold in 27, 28, and 28, 29. Putting it plainly, Larry, we're spending more money than we're bringing in. Now, that said, part of one of the positive outcomes of settling our negotiations without a strike, without it really going to sort of that final brinksmanship, if you will, is that we've been able to work in partnership with our labor unions. Over the months of April and May, I actually went up to Sacramento three different times. And most of those times I went up with UTLA, SEIU, other labor partners. And really, I think that positively impacted our relationships with the legislature. As a very plain data point, the January budget from the governor to the May revised that was published, there was a difference of $1.1 billion in funding that was a positive net for LAUSD. And I believe much of that, or at least some of that, was due to the advocacy.
1: Now, per pupil funding has gone up, right? Because Prop 98, which guarantees fixed amount of state revenues going to education, as we've seen state revenues go up and the number of students in LAUSD and other districts go down, doesn't that mean mathematically you've had more money per pupil to spend?
2: But you see, Larry, that's part of our challenge. And again, it's something that I've really stressed to folks as I've gone out and talked to our communities. No one is going to Sacramento asking for a handout. We're asking for basically what's due to our system. And so when you have a withholding of almost $4 billion of Prop 98, which, as we all know, is statutorily required to be given out to schools, that certainly impacts our ability to operate.
1: So, and that's being withheld by the state?
2: That's correct.
1: And what are the grounds for which it's being withheld?
2: Well, my understanding is that it's in the spirit of, you know, good fiscal stewardship, you know, the proverbial rainy day funds. And I certainly understand and respect that. But I think that there's a way to do that without negatively impacting today's learners.
1: We'll continue our conversation with the new, at least in the permanent position, superintendent of LA Unified, Andres Chait, joining us. Came at the age of 8 to the United States from Chile and has been a fixture at LA Unified for around 3 decades. He ascends the highest level and takes on a great deal of responsibility.

0: responsibility and some tremendous challenges in the district. We'll talk about prospects for school closures as enrollment reduces. Other districts have struggled with this. Pasadena going back to the drawing board on what it's going to do with its consolidation of campuses, if it will. 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
0: It's Air Talk on LAist 89.3 and the LAist app. I'm Larry Mantle, joined by the new permanent superintendent of LA Unified, Andres Chait, talking with us. I was curious, were you ever a union representative in your years of teaching at any of the campuses you were at?
6: No.
0: I was curious if you saw it from that side before moving into administration.
6: No, I'm trying to think back. I mean, it's been a while since I was in the classroom or at a school site as a teacher. Obviously, a little bit more recent as administrator, but I don't think so.
0: And how do you see yourself working with UTLA and the other unions that you mentioned? Former Superintendent Carvalho had some tensions in that relationship. What do you see as the most important thing you can do to navigate that, having to defend interests that may be very different from what the union's interests are, but to be able to work with the unions?
6: Sure. So really from early days when I stepped into the role as acting superintendent, one of the things that I really tried to stress is that I don't see the need for this relationship to be inherently adversarial. Certainly there are points where we're going to have disagreement. Like you said, there are places where our interests may not align, particularly usually around fiscal concerns or fiscal points of view. But again, to the maximum extent possible, we should be working in coalition. And so in working with Cecily from UTLA, Max from SEIU, and then Maria from ALA in those early days, I made a point of reaching out to them. They were some of the first folks that I met with in that acting superintendent role because I wanted to establish that relationship. And again, as I mentioned earlier, I think it's already borne some fruit. My goal from here on out is to maintain that dialogue. I think, again, if you're in conversation with each other, even when you do get to points where you don't agree or where there is conflict, if you at least have that relationship, you can find a way to navigate it together.
0: For those who worked in Carvalho's administration, are you looking at keeping his team largely intact? Or now that you have the job permanently, do you have your eye on certain people that you would like to promote into some of those positions?
6: So my take, you know, obviously having been privy to a lot of the meetings and the planning that the leadership team did over the last few years, is that we have a really strong core of leaders. And so for me, you know, it goes back to continuity. I firmly believe that's at least one of the major factors as to why I was appointed. And so in that spirit, it makes sense to me to keep folks in their roles and then obviously assess year to year as we get further into the work.
0: So what is per pupil funding right now? What, around 25K per student, something like that?
6: Or yes.
0: And is that enough money to effectively educate students? Obviously, that's, you're looking at a median, and some students require much more because
6: right.
0: they have special needs, others not so much. Is that a reasonable amount to educate a student?
6: It can be to some extent, and again, it varies child by child, population by population, school by school. And a lot of it has to goes to, you know, we often, you know, reference the whole child. And so is it enough to staff a teacher in a classroom with

0: 25 to 32 students in a room? Yes, because that's what it's designed to do. Is it enough funding to provide additional services that the child may need, be it support with attendance, be it support with socio-emotional needs and so on? Not necessarily.
1: Mm. So what in your view would be a per pupil amount, again, with that broad population, sure, that to you feel like, yeah, we can do that? What would be that figure?
0: You know, I don't necessarily want to pin it on a number, Larry. Again, what I look at are staffing levels at a school, right? And again, you know, having the lived experience as a principal, it's about having a school that has obviously the core staff, but also has support staff in place. And I think a lot of times we look at support staff unfairly as almost like an add-on, when to me, that's part of the core team. So again, it's having that social worker, the attendance counselor, the school psychologist, all of those services that really make a school achieve and thrive.
1: But I guess I'm asking, what is the cost for,
0: right,
1: for that? Because we always hear from districts and educators. I've been doing this more than 40 years.
0: Sure.
1: I have never once heard them say, you know, we should be able to do this. It's our management that's off. We should,
0: right,
1: be able to do this for the amount of money provided. I've never heard it's enough. And so we're up to $25K a student.
0: Right.
1: What is enough?
0: You know, that's a fair point, and I hear you. But again, what I would kind of volley back is that our student population changes year over year. I started in the classroom in 1998. The students that we served then had markedly different needs than the students that we serve now. Again, I don't want to keep going back to the pandemic, but that's certainly something that impacted. And just in general, the students that we serve have needs that honestly, even the most prescient teacher back in 99, 2000 would not have anticipated.
1: And that's borne out district after district, of course. What about the critique that there are too many highly paid administrators, that we need more people actually at school sites providing all the services you just described or in the classroom? We hear this from union leaders at UTLA, SEIU, and elsewhere, that the district is top-heavy with administrators. What amount of that, if any, is accurate?
0: So, you know, I think that's certainly a criticism that we need to at least absorb and not immediately just, you know, out of hand say, no, that's not the case. You know, as someone who has worked in Beaudry, our central office, for the last 3 years, I think you can always look at where do you allocate resources. Now, I will say the overwhelming majority of our staff, Larry, is obviously at school sites, one. Two, in a system as big as ours, you do need some degree of support off of the school site. When you're talking about, for example, over 1,000 schools, 710 square miles, you want parents to have a reasonable expectation that regardless of what school they're in, there's going to be a certain level of quality to the instruction. That has to come with some level of oversight and management.
1: And you think right now that the level of oversight and management is appropriate for the size of the district and the number of students served?
0: Well, I think given that we've just published our fiscal stabilization plan for the next 3 years and we know the challenges that we're going to have to face, it's become, and I don't say this flippantly, it's become almost a moot point because we're going to have to make certain reductions in central office that will significantly impact the workforce at offices and non-school sites.
1: And so what is your anticipation of the range that those cuts might encompass?
0: So right now in the fiscal stabilization plan that we shared first about a month ago and has evolved since, we have about $50 to $70 million worth of reductions in central office. That also includes, it's not just Beaudry, the downtown office, that also includes our region offices across the system.
1: And let's talk about actual schools. Other districts that have been dealing with declining enrollment have been late to look at rethinking school sites with closures, mergers, coming up with creative ways of using school sites that might not make sense to have as a campus anymore. Are you at this point looking at bringing that more as a priority to looking at consolidating? Because other districts seems like they've waited so long out of fear of the blowback from parents and stakeholders that then they're in a jam and have to do it under very rushed circumstances. What do you see as a timeline for consolidations in LA Unified?
0: Well, the timeline, and obviously this begins with community dialogue, Larry, begins now. So let's talk about sort of the why around consolidation before we even get to sort of the budget impact or the financial impact. When you look at schools, when you have an elementary school that has 95 students, which we have. We have elementary schools.
1: You have ones that small?
0: We have ones, believe it or not, Larry, we have some that are even smaller than that. When you look at elementary schools that have that small of a student count, what you end up with is what we call splits. So you have one class that's a K-1 combination, a 2-3, and so on. That is not an optimal learning experience for students, even with the best teachers, even with the resources. Going up to the high school level, when you have relatively small high schools where you have each class, 9th, 10th, 11th, 12th, has 75 students, 85 students, what you end up with is what I call a very skinny master schedule. And what that means is kids basically don't have a lot of choices in terms of electives, APs, and so on. So that's the underlying why we want to provide. And again, it goes back to your questions around staffing and the cost of staffing.
1: Well, you got overhead for each of those campuses.
0: Exactly. And so we look at that. And so what we want to do over this next year, and again, this is very transparent. It's baked into our fiscal stabilization plan. So this is not anything that we haven't already signal to the community, is engage with the community in those conversations. What does it look like to consolidate, which, you know, some folks take as sort of a euphemism for school closure? How can it be done thoughtfully? How can the campus be repurposed for a community need like a park? What I've often found is two things. One, on a conceptual level, folks understand the need. But as soon as you pivot and say, actually, now it's your school that we're about to close, then all of a sudden there's a very visceral reaction, which I understand.
1: Well, and there are plenty, almost every school in the district, even that one with 95 students or less, probably could make a case for its survival and why it's working as a school. So everybody is going to advocate for their campus. How do you, as the superintendent, essentially be the bad guy and at some point with the board say, you know, this is where we're going to have to make closures and rethink these sites?
0: So as someone who has led my fair share of meetings with folks that maybe in that moment were not happy with whatever LAUSD was doing and have engaged in thoughtful, if sometimes angry, dialogues with folks, what I've found is a couple of things. One, you need to be transparent about what you're doing and why you're doing it. Two, you need to be willing to engage with the community and take the flack, take the blowback. I've often found, even when you're, or frankly, especially when you're delivering bad news, if you're willing to engage with folks, talk to folks, be there literally for hours to hear their concerns, they're not necessarily going to be happy at the end of the conversation, but there's at least a level of mutual respect because you were there.
1: Andres Che, thank you very much for being with us. I'm sorry I kept you overtime. My apologies. But thank you very much for being with us, talking about being the permanent superintendent of LA Unified. We appreciate it.
0: Thank you, Larry. My pleasure.
1: Andres Che, 30-year veteran of LA Unified, as they promote and hire from within. We'll be checking in with him regularly on some of the challenges the district is facing. It's Air Talk on LAist, 89.3 in the LAist app. Coming up, the daughter of Richard Pryor, who's author, also a historian, author of Something We Said, Richard Pryor, A Notorious Word, and Me. We'll talk with Elizabeth Stordura Pryor when we come back.
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0: with the unmistakable sound of Patti LaBelle, the soundtrack from the movie Brewster's Millions, one of the many notable film roles for the great comedian Richard Pryor. Of course, his stand-up specials, his network appearances, and just his sheer gift for comedy made him one of the giants of the 20th century of American comedy. Joining us is a daughter of Richard Pryor. She's a historian and professor, Elizabeth Stordurer Pryor, who is author of Something We Said, Richard Pryor, A Notorious Word and Me. Professor Pryor is a professor of history at Smith College, where she teaches courses on race, slavery, and her father. Thanks so much for joining us, Professor Pryor. Good to have you with us today on Air Talk.
1: Thanks for having me.
0: Let's start with the incident in which you begin your book. One of your students raises the Mel Brooks film Blazing Saddles and the usage of the N-word and other racially charged expressions in class, saying the full word. And share with us how that landed with you, that sort of set you off on this path.
1: Well, yeah, I was teaching a class on the U.S. Civil War and the Fugitive Slave Law, and the student said the joke, trying to connect to my lecture, and I froze. I absolutely froze, and it sent me on a journey, maybe a three-pronged journey, into the role of this word in my own life. More intentional teaching around teaching, you know, the histories of racism, when racism comes up in the classroom, even unintentionally, and into the history of the word. Like, did I even really know what the word meant? And it was in digging into that history that my father's name just kept coming up again and again, as it did with my memories of the word.
0: You know, my experience of your father's comedy, and like so many millions of others, an enormous fan of your father's work, is it seemed to me that he was trying to decharge the word, so to speak, that with his use of the N-word, trying to, in a sense, bring it back, take it out of the kind of horrific usage of the term. But how do you see his, what do you think he was trying to accomplish in using the word in the way he did?
1: Well, absolutely. I mean, he was using it as satire, as subversively, to make Americans reckon with their racism. He was doing that, and he was also, I think, quite provocatively trying to speak in the authentic language that he grew up in his house in segregated Peoria, Illinois, in a house that was poor, a brothel. He grew up, his whole family were sex workers, and this is the way people spoke. And he was going to be his full self when he went on stage. And so he used the subversive version. And I think he did force Americans to reckon with their racism in so doing.
0: Let's listen to a clip from Richard Pryor's live performance at the Terrace Theater in Long Beach. This from Richard Pryor Live in Concert, which premiered in U.S. theaters in January of 1979.
2: Anyone here ever had a heart attack? That mother hype. I'm not bull, man. I was walking in the front yard. I was just walking along and someone said,
3: "Don't breathe." I was saying, So you heard me, mother. I said, "Don't breathe." "Okay, I won't breathe, I won't breathe, I won't breathe." "Then shut the up then." "Okay, let's go. Don't kill me, don't kill me, don't kill me. Get on one knee and prove it." "I'm on one knee, I'm on one knee. Don't kill me, don't." "Think about dying now, ain't you?"
2: "Yeah, I'm thinking about that, I'm thinking about that."
3: "You didn't think about it when you was eating all that pork."
0: Richard Pryor, are you able to enjoy your father's routines these years later, when you've undoubtedly heard so many of them many, many times?
1: Well, honestly, I didn't start really listening to my father's work in as an adult until I started working on this project. And so, yeah, it doesn't get old. He is so...
0: His voices, the way he does his voices are just... I don't remember anyone doing that in the same way that your father did.
1: Yeah, everything is like a character. His heart is a character, like his ability to like personify all these, everything he saw around him is really remarkable.
0: Let's go back. This same concert from Long Beach, the Terrace Theater. And this comes during a time when the LAPD's use of the chokehold is highly controversial and was disproportionately used on African-American residents of Los Angeles in efforts to physically subdue them by police officers.
2: Police got a chokehold they use out here, though, man. They choke. That mean you be dead when they through. Right? Did you know that?
3: Wait, then. Yeah, we know. No, I have no idea.
2: Yeah, two grab your legs, one grab your head, it'll snap.
3: Oh, he broke. Can you break a? Is it okay? Let's check the menu. Yep, page 8, you can break a right there. See? Let's drag him downtown. Okay.
0: So there we have, I think, four uses of the N-word in just in that 29-second excerpt, Professor. And so, again, back to how your father used that word, how do you parse that excerpt?
1: I mean, he speaks about it from a Black point of view. He speaks about it from what he imagines as the white cop's point of view. And he's having a conversation. What I write in the book and kind of come to is he really made the word a universe. He sees the multiple ways in which it's embedded in American, you know, society, you know, foundational to the understandings and ideologies of anti-Blackness in America. And I think what's so groundbreaking about his work is, like, you know, this is a long time ago that he's talking about police brutality in a way that, you know, people are still talking about today. And he does it that disarms the audience so they're laughing at themselves. And I think that's, yeah.
0: And what I find so fascinating about his critique on race, you mentioned about him doing, you know, the voices of the police officers as they're administering a chokehold on a Black suspect. And he does it in a way that's not, it's almost emotionless. So it's not a direct indictment, so to speak, but there's a sense of absurdity about the racism that's enacted. And I wonder if you hear it that way.
1: I mean, I really do. And I think, you know, like I'm thinking about the way he says, can we check the manual?
0: Yeah.
1: Let's check the manual. And so he like really sees these, you know, the language we use today is systems, right? Systematic. And he's really talking about the way this treatment is systematic, but he does it in a way that is, you know, his vulnerability, his sort of silliness, even like, diffuses something so you can actually hear the message, which I think is, you know, part of his power as a performer and as an artist.
0: We're talking with Elizabeth Storter Pryor, who's a historian and professor at Smith College, also one of the daughters of Richard Pryor. And her new book combines a family memoir with the research that she's done into the use of the N-word and its power, how the word has been used historically, the ways in which her father attempted to change perception of what the word stood for. Your dad, as I recall, it was after a trip to Africa. I can't remember if it was Ghana or where he came, and he decided
1: Kenya.
0: It was a Kenya. Okay, and he said he would no longer use the word. Is that right?
1: That, yes, he went, you know, kind of inspired by Alex Haley and this, you know, movement to look at genealogy for Black people from roots. He goes to Kenya, and he has this kind of, you know, come to Jesus moment, if you will, where he looks around and says, you know, I'm surrounded by Black people. And in this context, you know, they're doing menial jobs and the most important jobs. And in this context, the N-word has no place. And And it really hits him deeply and emotionally because this is a word that he used freely and did think had a place in the US context. But from this perspective of this international, view, it didn't mean anything. He said it's nothing.
0: Yeah, we actually did, Elizabeth, a number of years ago, an open phone segment with listeners talking about the N-word. And I invited people to share their feelings about the word and the contextual usage of it. And it was a fascinating conversation because we heard the power of the word, people talking about in childhood the first time they heard it or was used against them. And it, I mean, it makes sense, but at the same time, it's overwhelming the power that a word can have emotionally. And I wonder if you can speak to that. It is just a word, but it's not just a word.
1: No, it's really not. And I'm not surprised that you had such a rich conversation because that's really at the heart of my book. And my students at Smith College taught me that because they were the initial people that I had that, I had this moment and then I tried to work it out in the classroom. Maybe in some of the same ways my dad tried to work out his stuff on stage. And my students, the feedback, they just started confessing. And they started telling these stories that were so deep and profound about like not knowing what to do or hearing it or even using it against people like as children and not knowing what to do with that because they'd never had these deeper conversations. It's really a stand-in for racism. So they're really having deeper conversations about racism that they haven't had before. And it made me look at my own stories, and there were so many of them. They, in fact, I have so many run-ins with the N-word in my life. They are not all in the book. And it is this, I call them points of encounter, these moments that you describe of that first time and unexpected run-ins. And people are really looking for a space to have these kinds of conversations because I think in talking about the N-word, we're really talking about a conversation that we're not having, which is about, race and racism in the United States.
0: Back to the chokehold and your father's portion of the routine from the Terrace Theater, where he mentioned it. This was 3 years before LAPD Chief Daryl Gates sparked a massive backlash when he suggested in an interview that maybe black people are anatomically different and therefore more vulnerable to the use of the chokehold. Your father, with 3 years before that outrageous comment, was making his social commentary.
1: Wow.
0: Just how on it he was. Something we said, Richard Pryor, a notorious word in me, Elizabeth Storter Pryor, joining us, professor of history at Smith College. She writes both about her relationship with her hugely influential and gifted father, as well as the academic work that she's done on the history of the N-word and its usage. We'll continue in conversation with her in just 1 minute.
4: Hi, I'm David Rodriguez, a producer on the community engagement team at LAist. We're working on a photo project that revolves around you. 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

0: Ray Parker Jr. with the theme song from the 1984 kids TV program Pryor's Place with Richard Pryor. We're talking about the great comedian and the impact that he had on American comedy in the 1960s all the way up through the latter part of the 20th century. We're talking with his daughter, Elizabeth, author of Something We Said, Richard Pryor, A Notorious Word, and me. There's a terrific photo of young Elizabeth with her dad. Looks like, what, you're next to a camper, or is that on set, one of those trailers that are used for filming?
1: Yes, yes. It's the set of Grease Lightning in Madison, Georgia in 1976.
0: Wow, I love it. A great expression on your face. What was your relationship like with your dad? I know you were being raised, you know, many miles apart, and he was very busy. He had many children with many different women. And how often did you get to see him?
1: Sometimes it was every weekend and Wednesdays, like a 1970s divorce dad. And sometimes he was gone for 5 months. Sometimes he would disappear from parenting without explanation, at least to me. And he took us, and my sister Rain and I lived in Los Angeles, so we got to kind of be on his arm at the Schubert Theater and, you know, go see plays and, you know, out to dinner, and we had that experience. But mostly it was very much like the 70s divorce father model, but with a special Richard Pryor, you know, and his demons kind of twist, where he would kind of check out for a while. But I think he really, I mean, he talks about it in 1979's Live in Concert. He really wanted to be a good father. And that was really apparent.
0: It had to be difficult for you as your father faced the personal challenges and addiction that he did. And, yeah. And I just wonder if you can speak to that in any conversations you'd feel comfortable talking about, of course, with your siblings about that. As you know, so many children of people with who are battling addiction experience as kids.
1: I mean, there's no way for us to be talking about our childhood without talking about it. So it comes up all the time, because there was chaos, and it was scary at times, and it was especially scary for a child, because you never knew, like, who was in charge and who you went to for your basic needs when you were there. And then sometimes he was so present, and so supportive and so present and magical, and then he would go away again, even when he was there.
0: And your mom, you write in the book about a briefcase or suitcase of his mm-hmm. belongings from the time when they were together as a couple, and her affection that was clear she still had for them many, many years after they had split. And I don't know which of the other women Pryor was involved with, you've had a chance to talk with, Rain's mother or not. I was just wondering, what are the range of their experiences of this man and living with someone who's, such a vast intellect and yet, so challenged by other aspects of his life?
1: I mean, I think the only person I've ever had that kind of conversation with is his wife, Deborah. And, they loved each other, till the end, and were such dear, dear friends, always. But they drove each other crazy. And he had very passionate, very difficult relationships with all of the women in his life. But I've had the conversations with my siblings. I haven't had the conversations with his, lovers.
0: Yeah. What do you see in yourself that you feel like, this manifests from my mom, or this manifest, what are the things about your interests or the strengths that you're able to use in your academic career or your life? You feel like, yeah, this kind of relates to my parents.
1: Yeah. I mean, I think the number one is, and I see this in actually all of my siblings, which is kind of a vulnerability that my father had, that I know in the classroom that I lead with that vulnerability, and sometimes it's great, amazing, and sometimes it's to my own detriment. And I think that was the same with my dad. I can't help it. I wear my heart on my sleeve. And I don't know if it should be helped, but I can't help it. And I see that. And my father, as I talk about in the book, my father was a historian. He was a scholar. He was an intellectual. And it took me a long time to realize that, because I thought, he was just a performer, and he saw me as a boring, bookish girl. But as I came to, as I grew up and came to understand the kind of depth of research it took to be able to do the work that he did,
0: Oh
1: I saw
0: yeah.
1: that he was an intellectual too.
0: And that is so evident, and I love you brought up his vulnerability because that is part of his gift, I think clearly. A remarkable figure, your father, a terrific book. Elizabeth, thank you very much for being with us and sharing it with us. We appreciate it.
1: Thank you so much.
0: This has been great. Professor Elizabeth Stroeder Pryor, Smith College. She's a historian and author of Something We Said, Richard Pryor, A Notorious Word, and Me. It's Air Talk on LAist 89.3 in the LAist app. Tell you what's coming second hour momentarily.
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0: In an hour, NPR's Here and Now looks at what researchers are gleaning from millions of Americans taking GLP-1 weight loss and diabetes drugs. How they reduce inflammation is of particular interest. And at noon on Fresh Air, two of tennis's all-time greats together with Terry Gross, Martina Navratilova, and Chris Evert talk about the new Netflix documentary on their friendship and rivalry. What comes your way at 11?
3: A growing number of research scientists in the United States are looking overseas for work. 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
0: From the Moan Broadcast Center, this is Air Talk. Good morning, I'm Larry Mantle. Several notable California laws go into effect in 2 days. We'll look at ones affecting housing, transportation, and other sectors. Comcast and NBC Universal announced this morning it's splitting into separate companies. We'll look at the implications for production. And our Southern California history segment looks back at the 250th anniversary, not of the United States, but what Southern California of 1776 looked like. We'll hear what the human and animal populations were like back then. It's all coming your way on this hour of Air Talk after NPR National News on LAist 89.3 and the LAist app.
6: Live from NPR News, I'm Lakshmi Singh. President Trump is doubling down on his effort to overhaul elections. NPR's Franco Ordonez reports the latest push comes as the Supreme Court rules that mail-in ballots can be counted after Election Day.
7: President Trump has long sought to crack down on mail-in voting. He took to social media soon after the ruling, calling it a tremendous loss. And he argued that it was even more reason for members of Congress to pass his election legislation, which limits mail-in ballots and requires proof of citizenship for voting. He wrote, quote, "There is only one reason to oppose: cheating." The fight over the election legislation has deepened cracks between Trump and Republican leaders in the Senate, who've tried to explain to the president that they simply don't have the votes to pass the legislation, and that the fight is also hurting Republicans as they look to turn the focus to the economy ahead of the midterm elections. Franco Ordonez, NPR News, The White House.
6: It's been 5 days since two powerful earthquakes struck Venezuela. Reuters News Service recording a group of rescuers in hard hats and face masks periodically raising their arms. signaling for quiet as they apparently try to listen for voices of survivors who may still be trapped in the rubble. The official death toll is nearing 1,500. Thousands more people are still unaccounted for. NPR's Ada Peralta is in Caracas.
8: What I saw was just a couple of dozen family members climbing through the rubble, and they were just picking random places to dig. And then at times the smell of death would get stronger and they would dig faster. And I mean, look, there are helicopters in the air and there's backhoes, and the Venezuelan government has deployed the military and the police, and a bunch of foreign countries have sent rescue crews here, but there's just not enough of them.
6: NPR's Ada Peralta reporting. Nearly a year to the day since it opened, the Immigration Detention Center in the Florida Everglades is empty. For member station WUSF, here's Megan Bowman.
9: Center for Biological Diversity attorney Elise Bennett says her biggest concern is the detention center Florida officials nicknamed Alligator Alcatraz could reopen.
10: There's a lot of work that needs to be done, not just to undo the harm that's already been done at the site by this facility, but to figure out how to make sure nothing like this, no kind of development or intensification of the site, can ever happen again.
9: Bennett says they want assurances the site is shutting down for good. A public evaluation of all the harm caused and any damage is cleaned up and paid for. Governor Ron DeSantis says it was a good use of the state's resources. He's always maintained this was a temporary solution and says it will be taken down over the next 2 weeks. For NPR News, I'm Megan Bowman in Tampa.
6: It's NPR.
11: Live from LAS News, I'm Sharon McNary in for Austin Cross. The Supreme Court is upholding state laws that allow ballots to be counted if they're postmarked by Election Day but arrive later. It means California can keep its 7-day grace period for mail-in ballots. The Trump administration wanted ballots tossed if they arrived after Election Day, but in a 5-4 decision, the court ruled that federal law only requires a voter to decide by that day. Justices Amy Coney Barrett and John Roberts joined the three liberals in the ruling. Cleanup begins today at the site of last month's chemical incident in Garden Grove. Danielle Martinez reports.
12: Some 50,000 Orange County residents were evacuated for days last month after one of the tanks at the GKN Aerospace facility overheated. Removal of the methyl methacrylate was postponed from earlier this month. District Attorney Todd Spitzer has launched an investigation into the incident, and FBI agents seized evidence at the facility this month. Health officials say residents may notice a fruity smell from the chemical, but levels should be well below the threshold to cause health concerns. They also say environmental protections will be in place. The cleanup is slated to wrap Thursday. Daniel Martinez, LAS News.
11: Comedian and filmmaker Mel Brooks celebrated his 100th birthday yesterday. The American Film Institute is honoring the occasion by naming his 1974 movie Blazing Saddles as the funniest film of all time. Brooks isn't retiring yet. He's producing and appearing in Spaceballs, the new one, which is set to come out in April 2027. For more LAS news, go to LAS.com. It's 10:06.
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0: It's Air Talk on LAist 89.3 in the LAist app. I'm Larry Mantle. Great to have you with us. Sharon McNary just talking about Blazing Saddles being named the funniest of Mel Brooks's comedies as Brooks hits 100. Blazing Saddles was largely written by Richard Pryor. We're just talking with his daughter in the last segment. Pryor, with Mel Brooks, really came up with the characters and much of the racial satire that is central to Blazing Saddles came from Richard Pryor. It's Air Talk. So glad to have you with us. We begin this hour with laws that are going into effect starting Wednesday, July 1st. And joining us is Noe Padilla, who's Northern California reporter for USA Today. Noe's been taking a look at some of these bills and the implications for them. Noe, thank you for joining us.
14: Yeah, thank you for having me.
0: So, Noe, let's start, first of all, probably the highest profile of all these pieces of legislation, SB 79, set to go into effect on July 1st, and it has to do with multifamily housing development. Many cities have been fighting the implementation of this. What does SB 79 do?
14: Yeah, so the idea of SB 79 is to allow like housing developers to qualify for a new transit-oriented housing developing kind of zoning law, which would allow planning for high-density housing within a half-a-mile radius of a major transit center or transit stop, right? This is to give housing developers more abilities to obviously build, as for decades there's been this real halt in building new housing, and many of these developers will be able to build properties up to 69 feet high with at least 160 dwelling units per acre.
0: Okay. And so what are the ways in which you know, cities can try and push back the full implementation of this?
14: Yeah. So, you know, stuff that we've been seeing is, I believe, in Los Angeles, they've pushed the implementation back to 20, or they pushed it back a few years to implement it. And, you know, many cities are, again, they're trying to push this back just due to, you know, just how new this law is and everything.
0: All right. Noe, let's talk about Bill 1127, Assembly Bill 1127. This puts regulations on pistols that can be converted into machine guns, essentially just fully automatic. So give us a little bit of the backstory on AB 1127.
14: Yeah, so this has kind of been an issue, I think, around the country, specifically the idea that there have been these semiotic weapons that can be easily modified into machine guns when you attach a machine gun conversion like device, which is normally known as like a Glock switch. And it allows these semi-automatic rifle or semi-automatic handguns to turn into fully automatic guns. And so, you know, I know around the country, they've really been trying to tackle this issue, usually by banning the actual device. California, on the other hand, has taken a new approach to trying to tackle this issue by really stopping the sale of many of these weapons that can be converted. And, you know, this is, I think, a new way of trying to, again, address this issue that's been kind of a problem throughout the whole country.
0: Let me bring into the conversation representative of OC Guns, which is a gun shop in Lake Forest in Orange County, Victor Valhall. Victor, thank you for joining us. Can you explain what effect this has? Because Glocks, for example, are very popular handguns.
15: Larry, thanks for having me this morning. Yes, Glocks are very popular handguns because of how long they've been around, their excellent track record with militaries, law enforcement, special operations communities all around the world. And unfortunately, the actions California is taking towards Glock is, I think it's going to hurt the civilian population more than anyone else, essentially ridding them of a very safe, stable platform that is being converted or can be converted into, like the gentleman said, a machine gun per se, if you add a felonious part. So you first have to go out and acquire a felonious part and then install it on there before it can do that, which was never the intention for the Glock pistol platform anyways.
0: Now, do you know, are there legal challenges to this law that somehow it would infringe on gun owners' rights? Are you aware of if that's being undertaken?
15: So I do know that the DOJ, as of, I believe, late last week, did challenge California, and something's waiting to go through, I believe, tomorrow, the 30th. So they're essentially trying to challenge California's AB 1127 to make it to where the sale of Glocks will be lawful again. As of right now, starting July 1st, you'll only be able to do what's called a private party transfer to acquire Glock, meaning two individuals that are both California residents have to walk into a gun store and FFL, and enact that transfer to be able to acquire one.
0: Okay. And does this have any impact on the law enforcement agencies that you were mentioning where Glocks are popular, or would their procurement not be affected by this? Do you know?
15: No. For the most part, law enforcement LEOs, law enforcement officers, are exempt from most of these things. And then the agencies obviously are way above that. So, no, they will not be affected. But I think what it does is it does cast a seed of doubt, if you will, when it comes to this firearm that has this immaculate track record. I mean, we call Glocks and Toyotas are handguns. They're not the sexiest, they're not the ones with the most character, but they are the most reliable, safe firearms on the market, and they've been copied by many companies for that reason.
0: And safety years being what, and reliability, that they're less apt to jam, or what are some of the things that make them particularly popular?
15: Right. So when it comes to semi-automatic firearms, especially handguns specifically, you can only make it so not capable of jamming, if you will. The operator or the shooter will play a big role in that. If you don't hold the firearm stable or stabilize it well enough, it will malfunction. But aside from that, if the operator does everything they should with a Glock specifically, yes, it's extremely reliable in dirt, mud, cold conditions, hot conditions. Most firearms do need lubrication to run well. A Glock can be severely abused and neglected, and it will continue to run. And more importantly, even when abused and under maintenance, it will not have any kind of negligent discharge, or what some people call accidental discharge, which I'm not a fan of. But essentially, the firearm will not, it cannot go off by itself until the operator does not stick their trigger finger in the trigger well and begin pulling back on the trigger in a very deliberate manner. Again, it's a very safe firearm with a great track record.
0: AB 1127 follows other gun laws that California has passed, including many semi-automatic rifles have to be built in a featureless configuration or used a fixed Correct. Magazine device, so you can't have a magazine that would be removed without disassembling the firearm's action before reloading again. So, Victor, do you see this as sort of in that same vein, or the impact of this do you see more sweeping?
15: I think it's far more sweeping and far more, it's going to affect far more people. I mean, Glock stumbled and fumbled for a while with how to approach this matter. They came out with they had to drop the Gen 3s and Gen 5s, move to the Gen Vs. The Vs didn't do well because of the immediate creation of another, as they call them, Glock switch or felonious part that converts the back plate. Same thing with the... like I said, the Gen 5s, but finally came out with this Gen 6, that we cannot sell to civilians in California anyways because it does not fall on the roster. And that's being challenged as well, to my understanding, by the federal government, because the roster is a whole other can of worms.
0: Yeah, yeah.
15: Creates restrictions for civilians in this state, which is unfortunate because it limits what they can and can't purchase, and also makes firearms typically more expensive in the state because of different features that have to be added. And in some cases that we've seen in modern name the manufacturer, the California compliant version is severely deficient in performance. I mean, just your average individual, if you give them one of each, a California compliant, non-California compliant handgun, they feel the differences between the two firearms. And it's almost scary to think that we have to do this to sell firearms. And to the question of the ARs, that's a whole other thing within itself. It sounds good on paper, but unfortunately, I don't think the individuals that are making these laws actually are getting good information from subject matter experts that can demonstrate to them, physically demonstrate in front of them, how much more dangerous the firearm is to the individual when they're adding all these extra features that were never meant to be on the firearm. To operate like that is kind of silly.
0: Victor, thank you for joining us. We appreciate you sharing your perspective.
15: Absolute pleasure. Thanks for having
0: Thank
15: me.
0: You. OC Guns, the story's representing gun shop in Lake Forest in Orange County. Victor Valhall with us. We go back to Noe Padilla of USA Today. Noe, let's talk about the Food Labeling Standards Bill, AB 660, which changes the meaning of best by and used by dates. What are the new criteria?
14: Yeah, so this new bill, right, it was introduced as a way to kind of address much of the food waste that was happening, because many people would see the sell-by date on consumer products and assuming, you know, that that's when the food would go bad by and in turn would potentially, you know, throw away the food. And so these new standardization terms are, you know, meant to kind of give better guidance to that kind of that idea and those issues that people were using it for, right? So the idea, so there's going to be two new major new labels, which are going to be the best if used by, which are supposed to indicate like the quality of the food, and then the used by label, which is for safety. Like used by is definitely, I think, the more traditional means in which you should probably throw away food. Well, you know, best if used by is just if you want the best taste or the best quality of the food, this would be the best time to use it.
0: All right. Noe, thank you for being with us, talking about these new bills going into effect in California. We also have AB 3216. We've already seen LA Unified and some other districts in California move phone-free during the school day. They have different ways of implementing that, whether they're using Yonder pouches or the students have to put the phones in their lockers. However they deal with it, AB 3216 makes this a statewide restriction on the use of cell phones in public schools. Noe Padillo, Northern California reporter for USA.

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3: And Gordon and Donna Crawford, who believe that quality journalism makes Los Angeles a better place to live.
4: It's Air Talk on LAist 89.3 in the LAist app. I'm Larry Mantle, joined by our frequent guest from Deadline Hollywood, Dominic Patton, where he's executive editor. We got the news this morning that Comcast planning to split itself into two publicly traded companies. One of them includes NBC Universal and its European holding Sky. The other would be Comcast, focused on its cable television and, most importantly, its internet service provider aspects. Dom, thanks for joining us. So what's the business reason that they're looking at making this split?
5: I mean, in a lot of ways, Larry, this comes down to what has become a fairly traditional move in the media industries over the past several years, certainly post-pandemic. They're trying to increase their valuation. I mean, look, this morning when the announcement came forward, there was a surge in Comcast stock. It went up almost 20%. Now it's leveled off a little bit, so it's up 9%. If you look over the years that we've seen a lot of these mergers and what have you, the biggest problem companies like Disney and others have been holding is their stock has been pretty much stale, if not dipping. I mean, we certainly saw that with Warner Brothers Discovery in the weeks, months, and years leading up to its purchase or proposed purchase by Paramount for $110 billion, their stock was dropping. Now, when that deal came through, it went up. So this is an attempt to take two assets and turn them into one. To take one asset and turn them into two, and those assets will, of course, benefit both the companies. Because essentially what they're doing is they're offloading what's holding the individual entities down.
4: Well, it's so interesting to me because it wasn't that long ago when everybody was looking at consolidation as the way forward, and you have all these different things that you can, something's on NBC or in a Universal film, it shows up in Universal's theme parks, and on NBC programming, they're selling, Comcast Xfinity internet service, so the idea was that in that scale, you can better compete. This seems to be a retreat from that, no?
5: I would say less a retreat and more a refocus. What you're talking about was the economics of scale, which was a huge deal, especially during the highlights of the streaming wars. Who had the most subscribers? Who had the most reach? Who had the most shows? Who had the most this? That was a time in which we saw production, for instance, in L.A. and L.A. County, if not booming, certainly doing very well, unlike today. Those economics proved to be a little bit of a ghost town because ultimately not all subscribers are created equal. Just look at Netflix, a global subscription. Obviously, American subscribers, what we pay, very different than what subscribers in other parts of the world pay. So just in the bottom line, very different. But I think also you were seeing how it was not helping the stock. And, these are publicly traded companies for the most part. They need to have their stocks in a healthy position. There is literally laws that say the board, the chairmen, the CEOs, they have to do their duty to the shareholders. And that is part of what's going on here. I think also, too, what we're seeing is, remember, you in the intro called this the split. This is actually their second split because, of course, earlier in the year, they split into Versant, which used to have what we used to know as MSNBC and other cable outlets, with the exception of Bravo, which has stayed with NBC Universal. They went into

0: their own company, and they're making a whole lot of changes there, and MS Now is actually doing quite well. So I think that part of what we're looking at here is it's a different metric, and the metric is something that nobody has, as William Goldman says, in Hollywood, nobody knows nothing.
1: Well, and there is increasing competition, I know, for internet service providers. More fiber is being laid here in the U.S., so that brings new players in where you, in the past, maybe had just the cable company that was offering it. Now you've got 5G offering internet service wirelessly into the home. So how much of that do you think also makes Comcast's Xfinity property kind of a dicier investment?
0: It's hard to tell on that, A, because, you know, I think we always have to be careful with tea leaf reading. You know, I will say if we're looking for any sort of sense of precedent in this, Comcast bought NBC Universal, well, created NBC Universal in 2011. Deal took a few years to go through. And there's some regulatory issues around this one, too, is the split. But look at what happened with AT&T when they bought Time Warner and then just a few years later spun it off into Time Warner Discovery, which now David Zaslav has spun off to David Ellison and what we were, you know, jokingly calling Para Brothers, if that deal ultimately goes through. And we'll see what the state attorney generals have to say about that. You know, I do think in terms of the internet companies and the distribution companies, which is essentially what Comcast will become now, that is a successful business with growth potential. I mean, there's just, for instance, just the amount of you can pile onto phones. I don't think you're going to see a disappearance of Comcast ads on NBC and NBC Universal properties at all. But what I do think you're going to see is a differentiation in focus and investment, and also just the way the Roberts family, which will still control both companies, the way in which they can raise and distribute money for their companies to actually make forward investments in this. We'll say, just as a play, Versant has proven pretty successful. I mean, again, I mentioned MS Now, probably the flagship of them in many ways, is doing very well in a politically polarized environment where basically it's become them and Fox racing against each other. Fox still always having a little bit of an edge, but, you know, that edge is certainly being chewed up a little bit. So on that sense, it's a good play. And also, again, I'll come back to the market spoke. Up 20% today, you know, leveling out right now around 9%. You don't walk away from a Monday morning with a 9% rise in your stock thinking, oh, we didn't have a good idea. The flip of this, though, and I think this is very interesting to our local community, especially with people who are so worried about job losses and about production here, looking at the Paramount Warner Brothers acquisition and looking at what that could result in terms of job losses. You know, this is something where you seem to see they are saying right now, the executives, the brass at what is still Comcast, that they don't see this as a play for more properties. They're not looking at to gobble up like a Lionsgate, or they're not looking right now perhaps to be gobbled up by like a Netflix. You know, Comcast did make a move to buy Warner Brothers Discovery in the early days when Netflix and everyone were bidding. They bowed out pretty quickly. I think right now they're just trying to stick to their knitting. And be honest, their knitting is doing pretty well.
1: What are the implications, though, Dom, do you think, for production? Does this in any way enable NBC Universal to build its budget, to do more production? Or are we in the era where, you know, they're looking to pare back the amount of content that they're putting on streaming services?
0: I don't think they'll be looking to pare back at all, Larry. But I think what they're doing is, and I think this is part of the economic underbelly of declining production. You know, Bob Iger, when he was still the CEO of Disney, made a comment about a year and a half ago. It was about quality, not quantity. And I think that is a major factor here. And I think that trying to find breakout shows, you know, on streaming, you pretty much don't see any show last more than three seasons. Maybe there are a few anomalies, but pretty much you don't. Because at that point, you have inventory and you want to move on, right? And there's pay packages go up for people, et cetera, et cetera. I think right now it's an unknown, you know, to quote the great Donald Rumsfeld, we don't know what we don't know right now. But I do think that certainly you're going to see a play towards the optics. People like Donna Langley, who run a good big portions of Universal Pictures and what have you, they're going to want to make a statement. And some of that statement is going to be about production, about big investments, about getting some stars. You saw David Ellison do it with Paramount. They did they got the South Park guys. They got a lot of people they made deals with really quickly. The Duffer Brothers from Stranger Things, you know, very quickly made some high stakes deals. At the same time, let's remember, NBC Universal also acquired Taylor Sheridan and his whole, you know, let's call it the Yellowstone verse. That'll all still stay on Paramount, but Taylor is going to be moving over with his deal along with Studio 101, his producing partners, to Universal. So there's going to be some big names there. So I wouldn't be surprised if you see some plays like that. And that can only help in terms of production in our community where so many people, where we've seen, I believe, over 40,000 jobs lost in the past couple of years. That every single job counts at this point. You know the old expression around elections, every vote counts? My belief, Deadline Hollywood's belief is, every job counts in Hollywood. And I think you're going to see some advantages there, maybe short term, maybe not long term, but definitely the plays that the executives will make will definitely lead to maybe some production increases.
1: That would be fantastic. Dominic, before I let you go, we've talked many times about the huge impact of live sports events, and those properties are essentially divvied up between ESPN, ABC, Fox, and NBC Universal. And I'm just wondering, does this have any effect on that and the bidding for rights properties as those prices get ever more astronomical?
0: Well, I think they definitely, I mean, live sports, as anyone can tell you over at Fox, because I get emails and phone calls from them every 30 seconds with the World Cup and the huge success they've had on that. You know, FIFA might have definitely, I'll use a word that rhymes with trucks, but Fox and the fans have proven the World Cup a huge success. And I think definitely in those realms, NBC, which has long held the rights to the Olympics, which has Sunday Night Football, and definitely as the NFL rights are up, the NFL might be moving towards YouTube. But also remember, too, these players are also starting to see themselves in that realm, too. So will the field change? Yes. But the game is always going to play by the rules. And the rules are, show me the money.
1: And we've just, you know, the NBA, as we've talked, you've seen these huge ratings for the NBA Finals, which have been a cash cow for ABC and ESPN. But NBC, with its big slate of NBA games, done very well on both Peacock and linear television on NBC. So their cost is only going to go up. Dom, thank you as always. Appreciate you talking with us about this split of Comcast, designed to create two different companies, Comcast with the internet service that it would provide. NBC Universal with production, its theme parks, NBC Network. It's Air Talk on LAist 89.3 in the LAist app. Dominic Patton, executive editor at Deadline Hollywood. Well, of course, the 250th anniversary of the United States is coming up this Saturday for our last Southern California history segment. Before we hit that anniversary, we want to look back to 1776 here in Southern California. That's exactly what we're going to do when we come back in just 90 seconds.

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3: It's Air Talk on LAist 89.3 and the LAist app. I'm Larry Mantle. Great to have you with us. In case you didn't hear the opening of the program at 9 o'clock, it was a huge night for us at LAist at the Southern California Journalism Awards handed out by the Los Angeles Press Club, and so much great work on LAist that was honored. Jill Replogle with her terrific look at a Boyle Heights hospital where doctors said ICE agents called the shots. Jill winning for medical reporting category. The judge's comment was a chilling look at how the federal immigration crackdown is bringing agents into clinical spaces at a hospital with what doctors say is the permission of hospital leaders. For Public Service News, our climate and environment correspondent Aaron Stone was the winner for 911 calls during the Eaton fire. The judge is saying this excellent reporting tells the story of a family's tragic loss in the devastating LA fires with compassion and craft. Hear, hear. I would certainly second that. Education reporting, tremendous team. Antonia Sarajido, Mario Donna Dale and Natalie Chudnovsky for Imperfect Paradise did the cell phone ban in high schools work. Judges saying the impact of technology in the classroom, one of the most important issues facing education today. This is a deeply reported look at one school district's response to the challenge, including the perspective of those most directly affected, the students themselves. In the race and society reporting, racial histories, Antonia Sarajido, Natalie Chudnovsky, and James Chow for LAist's Rebuild or Leave. One black family in Altadena decides their future after the Eaton fires. The judge is calling it a compelling audio story weaving the past, present, and future of black families in Altadena. Julia Paskin, of All Things Considered on LAist, wins for personality profile under 10 minutes. Artist Gary Tyler turns 40 years of wrongful imprisonment into powerful textiles. The judge is saying very well done, entertaining and informative. Best use of sound, Robert Garova, for those old trippy recordings of nature are inspiring Angelenos to use sound for art and healing. The judge is saying this piece combining narrative and ambient sound makes for a very useful mental wellness / stress reduction resource. And for best talk public affairs program, Larry Mantle and Air Talk, the rise of OnlyFans and its impact on the sex work industry, the judge's comments, strong storytelling, interesting topic. So our thanks to the LA Press Club and the Southern California Journalism Awards. We were finalists in many other categories. I don't have time to go into all of those, but congratulations to my very talented and hardworking LAist colleagues for a terrific night. Well, for Southern California history, we thought it was great to turn our attention to what Southern California was like 250 years ago at the Declaration of American Independence, which, of course, that 250th anniversary we'll be celebrating this Saturday. But let's take a look at what it was like here. Of course, Europeans have arrived. You have a significant indigenous California population and a very different kind of topography with rivers and streams running much more freely than they are now when they're channelized by concrete. Joining us is Stephen Hackel, professor of history at UC Riverside. He specializes in early American history, colonial California, and the Spanish borderlands. Stephen, so great to have you back with us today on Air Talk. We appreciate it.
4: Such a pleasure to be with you. Thank you so much.
3: So let's talk about the humans that are here in 1776 California. What did the population look like?
4: Well, the population in California, if we take the boundaries of the current state today, from San Diego up north to the current boundaries, about 300,000 people. California was the most densely settled region in the Western Hemisphere in the mid-18th century, outside of central Mexico. The diversity was incredible, over 100 different tribal nations speaking different languages, extremely diverse, and wherever there was land and animals and plants, people were living.
3: And what's the nature of trade in California? Indigenous Californians who are fishing, for example, versus those that are in the crafts that are making baskets or other important goods. How much of that's going on?
4: The economy functioned at two levels. There was a local subsistence economy based upon plants and animals within, say, a 5 or 10 mile radius of where people lived, but tremendous amounts of exchange of commodities, of spices, of obsidian, of various commodities that couldn't be manufactured in one place. So California's economy stretched from the Pacific Coast all the way into the Great Basin. We know that beads were traded, shell beads, across much of the interior West that came from California.
3: And what about the role of the Catholic Church, the mission system? How much of that is being experienced at this time?
4: Well, California was first sort of settled by Spain beginning in 1769 with Mission San Diego. And in this region here in Los Angeles by 1776, it's fair to say the Spanish imprint was still fairly light. Mission San Gabriel had been founded in 1771 and moved to its present location in 1775. So in July of 1776, when independence is declared, there were roughly 200 native people living at Mission San Gabriel. Two or three priests, and half a dozen soldiers. So it was still light.
3: It's still emerging at that point. And are indigenous Californians living at that point still in what had been historic villages and locations, or had there been significant dispersal because of European arrival?
4: California native peoples had been here for at least 12 or 14,000 years. And through the mid-1770s, most of them still lived in their ancestral villages that moved from place to place a few miles each year. But it's worth noting that sort of the changes were afoot, for sure. I mean, Mission San Diego was established in 1769, and in 1775, there was a major rebellion there. There was a rebellion further south in the Yuma missions in 1781. And in 1775, Mission San Diego was essentially burned down.
3: Wow.
4: So
3: I didn't realize it was so closely on the heels of the founding of these missions that there were rebellions.
4: Rebellions were almost immediate. And in fact, when Mission San Gabriel was established in 1771 in Whittier Narrows, within a year or so, there was a very bloody dispute between native peoples and soldiers and settlers. And it was resolved in a way in which, of course, had a huge legacy. The local native chief was murdered by soldiers, and he was beheaded, and his head was put on a pike, essentially, outside the fledgling mission then. So the violence and the oppression and the terror was there from day one.
3: What about disease at this point with European arrival? Are we starting to see a vulnerability in the native population here?
4: Most likely. Among the first people who were baptized at the missions were children, many of them orphans, and we believe from disease that was spread immediately in 1769. California becomes integrated into a global system of trade and exchange and migration, and part of that is the movements of horses, sheep, goats, pigs, but also the pathogens that Europeans brought with them. And those began to spread immediately into the countryside. So while the numbers are low at the missions and the footprint is light, sort of the biological transformations that will drive people to the missions are well underway, certainly, by 1776.
3: With the ships that are coming up along the West Coast, are we starting to see even sort of rudimentary piers being built for the, or are they still just using their rowboats to come to shore and we don't really have any infrastructure yet for those ships?
4: That's a great question. One of the most fascinating parts about this period is the creation of a supply system between central Mexico and California. And goods were purchased and produced in central Mexico, and they were shipped on mule trains to San Blas, a port in the Pacific coast, taken by the Spanish Navy up north to San Diego, Monterey, and San Francisco. And from there, they were dispersed through these mule trains throughout California. No piers, nothing like that. But it seemed to work pretty well because every year through 1812, hundreds and hundreds of crates of goods were shipped from central Mexico to the missions in California.
3: Wow. So, and do we have a sense for those native Californians not within the sphere of influence of the missions, how much those goods start changing their lives?
4: We see the introduction of Spanish glass trade beads almost immediately. Native people want beads and they want cloth. And those are then traded to distant neighbors. So almost immediately. The material transformation of California begins from the very beginning, from late 1769. And it begins in the sort of missions and presidios, but it spreads widely, no question about it.
3: What government is in force here in 1776?
4: You have sort of two rival, you have native governments everywhere, first of all, and they really do, I think, command the allegiance of almost all native peoples, certainly.
3: And are those regionalized at all, or are those pretty hyper-local?
4: They're hyper-local, with the exception probably of the Chumash peoples, who had larger settlements and perhaps a more centralized system of government, but nothing compared to what Spain would introduce, which is deeply hierarchical. You have missions who have their own leadership, native leadership, and then, of course, the Spanish leadership. And then you have the father president, people like Junipero Serra, who's the religious leader of California. Next to him, sort of in a schema of leadership, would be the governor of California, who was the secular leader, the official who sort of did the crown's bidding in California.
3: And who would that be at 1776?
4: That would be Pedro Fages, who was the governor in California.
3: We don't have a street name for him, do we? We have Pico, we have all these, but I don't think there's, is there a Faya Street anywhere?
4: I don't think there's much of a constituency for that, Larry.
3: Okay, all right. All right. So he was the governor in charge at that point, and how much influence was being exerted in California?
4: Again, it was very local, and the influence was exerted really through the soldiers of the Presidio. The orders that went out to perhaps bring Indians back to the missions or to create roads or whatever. It was a very small and dispersed government, but it had a lot of power because they had horses and they had guns.
3: And money.
4: And money.
3: Yeah. Now, at that point, what is this emerging American government on the East Coast thinking anything about California at that time, what we now call California?
4: Probably not. I think, you know, there certainly was a well-awareness of the Pacific coast, for sure, for a very long time. This is decades before Lewis and Clark will begin to sort of explore the American West and reach out to the Pacific coast. But if we turn the question around, sort of what is Spain thinking in California thinking about the American Revolution,
3: We
4: do have evidence of that. California was not cut off. The Franciscans received sort of periodical gazettes, which told them about the developments of the revolution. But most importantly, when Spain entered the war, the Revolutionary War, as an ally of France to support the colonies against England, it's confusing. That was very expensive because Spain had to build up its navy. And to do so, a head tax was instituted across Spain's empire. And what that meant was that California missions paid a head tax based upon the native population to support the Spanish Navy, which supported the American Revolution. So California is integrated into this large story from the 1770s on.
3: It's interesting that the missions weren't exempt from the tax.
4: Well, some of them actually wanted to be. They said the missions were the poorest places on earth. And so San Juan Capistrano in San Diego, who had recently had either been founded or the rebellion, didn't want to pay. But the other missions did pay. It wasn't a huge amount of money, but it tells us that California is integrated from the get-go into this larger age of revolutions and the fracturing of empires and the international systems that will come and go during that period.
3: We're talking with historian Stephen Hackel of UC Riverside, professor of history. He specializes in early American history, colonial California, and the Spanish borderlands. When we continue on air talk, as we look back at what was happening here in Southern California in 1776, we'll talk with Miguel Ordonana, who is with the LA County Natural History Museum. He's a wildlife biologist and environmental educator. We'll talk with him about what the natural environment was like here. So wonder, 1776, anything be recognizable? We'll find out from Miguel when we come back in just 1 minute.
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6: So weight loss itself ameliorates many obesity-related conditions. And when we lose especially visceral fat, it decreases the inflammation in the body.
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3: This coming Saturday, the United States celebrates 250 years. But what was Southern California like back in 1776? That's our focus on this Southern California history segment of Air Talk. Historian Stephen Hackel of UC Riverside with us. Stephen, by the way, is also the curator of the museum and historical collections at Mission San Gabriel and curated just a wonderful exhibition on Father Sarah at the Huntington Library and on the whole mission system. And he's been on our program to talk about Mission San Gabriel. Also joining us, we're very pleased to have Miguel Ordonana with us, who's community science manager, environmental educator, and wildlife biologist for the LA County Natural History Museum. Miguel, thank you for being with us. We've been talking about what the people, composition of the people that were here in 1776. What did our greater Los Angeles area look like in the natural environment then?
11: Well, yeah, I mean, unlike now where we have the LA River totally kind of channelized or mostly channelized and the landscape pretty developed, the LA River, it's called the LA Basin because we had a coastal sage scrub Mediterranean ecosystem, and the bottom of it was this riparian habitat that flanked the LA River, which had these kind of seasonal kind of changes in its spread across the basin, and a lot of wildlife were along the Pacific Flyway, and the wetlands were nice and healthy back then, and so a lot of migratory birds use the area. But as far as animals, which is hard to imagine this landscape with some of these animals to this day, we had grizzly bears back then and steelhead trout, and so now, I mean, it's we don't have any grizzly bears in California, and trout are really struggling throughout the state, but especially here in Southern California. But back then, this was just a really vibrant, lush, thriving landscape with even fan palms back then. But you can see some of the remnants of that if you go on a hike in the western Santa Monica Mountains or high up in the San Gabriel Mountains. But a lot of it looks a lot different today.
3: Yeah. Well, and I picture with the size of the wetlands, when I read about the acreage of the wetlands, how far inland they must have gone, you know, thinking of that area around where Playa Vista is now. We see it throughout San Diego County, this area that was just full of wetlands and areas that have been, you know, dredged out and developed, of course. So we just don't see, like, like, you know, we still have Bolsa Chica, but again, much smaller than it used to be. It's hard to imagine what it must have been like, Miguel, just to see all the bird life, all the animal life that was part of the basin at that time when water was so abundant.
11: Yeah, absolutely. And I mean, and humans were here back then, right? We had indigenous communities, just like your guest spoke about just before you, and we're able to coexist with some of the animals that we feel are really difficult to coexist with. And nonetheless, they were doing it and doing it in a very sustainable way. And so because there are so many resources to go around, it was a really great time to be living in this landscape with all these colonial pressures, but they were coming in at that time, right? So as was mentioned earlier by Spanish colonizers, but still it was just a really beautiful place to be for Pacific. For animals that use a Pacific flyway, but also these beautiful wetlands that provides their own kind of ecosystems for animals that included invertebrates to large vertebrates that really thrived in those ecosystems.
3: You mentioned about steelhead trout, which they're trying to bring back in the Arroyo Seco and out of the San Gabriel Mountains, of course, and the grizzly bears used to be part of Southern California life. And I guess the last grizzly wasn't it right around the turn of the century, early 20th century, we lost the last grizzly in California? It was not long ago.
11: Yeah, it was like 1916, somewhere around there, in the area of Sunland, Tahunga area. It was shot and going kind of through some agricultural areas and orchards, and was spotted and was taken out, sadly. But yeah, still crazy to imagine a big grizzly bear out there.
3: Well, it is. And that's just a few years before Southern California launches an enormous building boom. If you look back in silent films of the 1920s, you almost can't see a scene without something being constructed in the background. So we're talking, you know, Stephen, it's amazing. Just a few years, you know, the last grizzly bear locally is killed. And, you know, we're right on the cusp of a huge population boom. Fascinating.
11: Exactly.
3: Yeah, Stephen. Yeah.
11: Okay.
4: That whole story of the story of sort of the animal populations in California is interesting. When one looks back at the historical record, the Franciscans never remarked about the beauty of California.
3: It's how not could that not be? I mean, Spain is beautiful, but
4: they
3: how
4: saw
3: could
4: roses,
3: they...
4: and that was evocative for them of parts of Spain. But they felt the region was essentially wild and dangerous. And one of the things that's interesting is that when they introduced cattle to California, this became essentially free food for grizzly bears. And the grizzly bear population in California increased enormously in the early 19th century,
3: wow,
4: as did the cattle population, which sort of was problematic for settlers, given the nature of grizzly bears and their hunting practices.
3: So, Miguel, how quickly did we start to see the pressures on some of the wildlife after colonization?
11: I mean, it happens. I mean, just like was said by Stephen, I think this is something that is just this innate kind of part of colonialization is really taming the landscape, making it look and feel like your homeland, and really making sure that these foreign or unfamiliar predators or threats are taken care of and taken care of quickly. But some of these animals, because of the rugged landscape and terrain, were able to kind of keep themselves safe or safe enough for a while. But eventually, we especially these apex predators like wolves and bears, with the help of bounties that were state sanctioned, really kind of met their match and are no longer here. Mountain lions are also had a bounty on them, and coyotes are just another level of resilience that I don't think any other animals kind of exhibit. But mountain lions, yeah, were pushed to the brink as well, and now can only be found in certain fragments and are right now on the verge of extinction because of continuous development that's happened over the years, especially with the building of the freeways and what that's done to their populations ecologically.
3: It's going to be so interesting to see with the bridge, a wildlife bridge over the 101 freeway, what impact that's going to have on these stressed populations. And this explains, of course, why mountain lions are so beloved now in California, at least in Southern California. I know some parts of the North, they're still controversial for ranchers, but down in the South, because we see them as this link to our past and the vulnerability of that species. Miguel, when did we lose wolves in California?
11: That was in the 1920s, I believe. Okay. Yeah, that happened in the 1920s, I believe, but maybe Stephen can correct me if I'm wrong.
3: Yeah, yeah. And again, we have, I don't know if it's still in California, but a wolf that came into the state and got as far south as Sequoia, I think, not that long ago. So that promising to see again, but not surprising if we have conflicts with ranching and agricultural interests with some of the apex predators. Miguel, thank you so much for joining us and talking about what wildlife was like in 1776 in California. We appreciate it very much.
11: Thank you very much.
3: From the L.A. County Natural History Museum, Miguel Ordonagna with us on Air Talk. And Stephen Hackel, historian at UC Riverside, specializes in early American history, colonial California, and the Spanish borderlands. Stephen, thank you again for joining us. Just great to hear about what it was like here in 1776. Because interesting, this is a pivotal, this decade of the 1770s, pivotal here, isn't it?
4: It is pivotal. And I think I'm glad we're having this conversation because how we envision the 250th in California is very important. And USC has overseen a group called LA 2026 that's been initiating programming over the last 4 or 5 months and will continue all through the fall. So people could perhaps Google that and maybe go listen to a conversation or participate in one about the 250th.
3: That'd be great. Thanks so much. We learned so much from looking back at our history. It's Air Talk on LAist 89.3 and the LAist app. LAist Here and Now is coming up next from NPR. I'll be back with you tomorrow morning at 9 here on Air Talk. We'll have an update on what's happening with the World Cup. And we'll also talk about student loans, the latest on that whole new process for borrowing and repayment. Have a great rest of your day.
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13: 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Then at 12, it's Fresh Air. 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
18: I'm Indira Lakshmanan. It's Here and Now. Coming up, the Supreme Court allows mail-in ballots to be counted even if they arrive after Election Day.
17: Also, President Trump is stalling the opening of a new bridge connecting the U.S. and Canada.
19: This bridge has been backed by business interests on both sides of the border, and they were just really planning a big celebration.
18: And 1 in 8 Americans is taking a GLP-1 drug for weight loss. Researchers are finding exciting side effects, including slowing down some cancers.
6: Weight loss itself ameliorates many obesity-related conditions. And when we lose especially visceral fat, it decreases the inflammation in the body.
18: Coming up Here and Now.
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20: Live from NPR News, I'm Lakshmi Singh. The U.S. Supreme Court has ruled that President Trump can lawfully fire members of independent agencies. NPR's Andrea Hsu reports the decision overturns a 91-year-old precedent that has long served as a check on the president's power.
0: In a 6-3 ruling, the Supreme Court found President Trump's firing of Federal Trade Commissioner Rebecca Slaughter can stand. That's despite the fact that Congress stipulated that members of the FTC can only be fired for cause, such as neglect of duty or malfeasance. The conservative majority found that kind of constraint on the president's power is unconstitutional. Chief Justice John Roberts wrote that as head of the executive branch, the president must be able to fire those serving under him who wield executive power, noting the FTC enforces some 80 statutes covering nearly every facet of the economy. In a separate 5-4 decision, the court carved out a limited exception for members of the Federal Reserve. Andrea Hsu, NPR News.
20: That carve by the Supreme Court allows Lisa Cook to keep her job on the governing board, at least for now. The Supreme Court has upheld a Mississippi law that allows election officials to count mail-in ballots postmarked by Election Day, but received up to 5 days later. The ruling is a setback for the Republican Party, which brought the case ahead of this year's midterm elections. 18 states and territories, including Mississippi, have such mail ballot grace periods. A dozen additional states have grace periods for ballots returning from overseas, such as those from military members. Iran says no further talks toward a peace agreement are scheduled, but President Trump hosts on social media that Iran's requested a meeting tomorrow. White House Press Secretary Karoline Leavitt tells Fox News that two senior U.S. officials, including Trump's son-in-law, are going to Qatar.
21: Special Envoy Witkoff and Jared Kushner will be flying to Doha for high-level meetings this week as we continue to discuss the Memorandum of Understanding. On the sidelines of those high-level talks will be the technical talks.
20: Hostilities between the U.S. and Iran have paused after tit-for-tat attacks in and near the Strait of Hormuz in recent days. The Justice Department is changing the name of a division that focuses on environmental litigation and enforcement. We have more on this from NPR's Jacqueline Diaz.
22: The new name for the DOJ's Environmental and Natural Resources Division emphasizes the agency's work on energy security. That's according to DOJ leadership, who announced the change in a Wall Street Journal op-ed. The division will now be called the Energy and Natural Resources Division. The DOJ says it's being done to highlight tech advances in the production and use of domestic energy. But the agency also says the name change does not affect the division's work to defend the environment. Jacqueline Diaz, NPR News.
20: Strawberry Moon comes out tonight. Stargazers will witness the first full moon of the summer. They may not see red or pink, but likely an amber glow. It's NPR.
23: Live from LA's News, I'm Aaron Stone, in for Nareda Moreno. Good morning. Today, cleanup begins for two tanks of neutralized methyl methacrylate at the center of last month's chemical leak in Garden Grove. Danielle Martinez has more.
24: Some 50,000 Orange County residents were evacuated for days last month after one of the tanks at the GKN Aerospace facility overheated. Removal of the methyl methacrylate was postponed from earlier this month. District Attorney Todd Spitzer has launched an investigation into the incident, and FBI agents seized evidence at the facility this month. Health officials say residents may notice a fruity smell from the chemical, but levels should be well below the threshold to cause health concerns. They also say environmental protections will be in place. The cleanup is slated to wrap Thursday. Daniel Martinez, LAist News.
23: And in other industrial cleanup news, a new resource center is available for residents affected by the storage facility fire in Boyle Heights. Here's Robert Garova.
25: It's at the East Los Angeles Library through July 4th. Officials say it will be a one-stop shop for health services and recovery support, including masks, air purifiers, and a mobile health clinic. Participating agencies include the LA County Department of Public Health and Mental Health. The fire at the Lineage Cold Storage Facility was knocked down last Wednesday evening after burning for days and blanketing our region with smoke. Cleanup is now underway at the facility. Robert Garova, LAist News.
23: And an Olvera Street fixture since 1934 has reopened. Taquito stand Cielito Lindo closed in May after overdue rent and fees, but the GoFundMe raised over $50,000. It's 11:06.
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2: I'm Indira Lakshmanan in Boston. This is Here and Now. The Supreme Court released a major decision today that expands presidential power. In a 6-3 vote, the court allowed the Trump administration to fire a member of the Federal Trade Commission, overturning a 90-plus year precedent. But the court put the brakes on the firing of a Federal Reserve Bank governor, at least for now. The court also released an important ruling on mail-in ballots. Here to explain more is Mark Joseph Stern. He covers the courts and the law for Slate, and he also co-hosts the podcast Amicus. Welcome, Mark.
5: Thanks so much for having me back on.
2: So let's start with the president's efforts to fire without cause a member of the FTC, Rebecca Slaughter. What did the justices rule today and why?
5: By a 6-3 vote, the Supreme Court held that Donald Trump has the constitutional authority to fire members of the Federal Trade Commission and many other agencies that Congress crafted to be independent. The supermajority overturned a 91-year-old precedent called Humphrey's Executor that had allowed Congress to protect the heads of these agencies against removal and said that those protections violated the Constitution because the president has to have near total control over the entire executive branch.
2: All right, but also, in a seemingly contradictory 5-4 vote, the justices halted, at least for now, President Trump's efforts to fire Lisa Cook, the first Black woman on the Fed's Board of Governors. Why was this case different?
5: Yes. So Chief Justice Roberts' opinion for the court held that the Federal Reserve is allowed to maintain its independence because it is a special arrangement sanctioned by history. He said that the United States has long allowed a central bank to control monetary policy while exercising real independence from the White House. He praised that as good policy that helps to protect the U.S. economy and found that this could be the one carve out to the rule that he otherwise established for all independent agencies. He further held that Donald Trump had not given Lisa Cook an opportunity to rebut the charges against her for mortgage fraud. And so because she's protected against removal at will, she needs to have the opportunity to rebut those charges in court. She will now have that opportunity.
2: But it's also part of the central bank needing to have autonomy to set interest rates without political interference, right?
5: Yes, that's absolutely right. And this is a point that Justice Brett Kavanaugh made in a concurrence. He wrote that if we allow the president to take direct control over the central bank, it could jeopardize the efficacy of U.S. monetary policy. It could destabilize the global economy. Basically, we need these decision makers to be setting interest rates without political pressure. Otherwise, they could lower the rates too quickly and set off inflation, and it would lead to all kinds of outcomes that I think this court majority just didn't want to be complicit in.
2: All right. Well, briefly, Mark, this president has really promoted, and his aides have promoted, this unitary executive theory of expanded political power. So how significant are today's rulings in expanding the power of the president?
5: These are very, very significant. In a lot of ways, this is an earthquake for federal law, because for many years, we have allowed these agencies to operate with that buffer from the White House to try to execute the laws passed by Congress in a nonpartisan way, relying on expert opinion. And now the president can really assert direct control over these agencies and their missions through this new removal power. I think it really does alter the structure of government, as Justice Sotomayor said in dissent. It certainly empowers the president himself to exercise this control of the executive branch. And I think Donald Trump will be very pleased that, with the one exception of the Federal Reserve, he gets much more of a say over how all of these different agencies pursue their agendas, and he can ensure that they align more with his agenda.
2: All right. Let's switch over to another major ruling, which was about a Mississippi law that allowed counting ballots up to 5 days after an election, as long as those ballots were postmarked by Election Day. Why was this law being challenged, and what did the Supreme Court say?
5: So the plaintiffs argued that these state laws violate federal statutes that set election day on the calendar. They claimed that the states were essentially extending the election day by continuing to count ballots that came in after that date. And a lower court agreed, all but forcing the Supreme Court to take up the case because this would affect more than half the states. And if the plaintiffs had prevailed, would have disenfranchised probably millions of voters.
2: All right. Well, the context is that President Trump has made unproven claims about early voting, and there isn't widespread evidence of fraud. Did that factor into the court's decision?
5: So Justice Barrett's opinion for the court really stayed focused on the text and didn't look at the broader context, I think intentionally. She said there's no actual federal statute that clarifies that mail ballots cannot be counted after Election Day. If Congress does want to regulate here, it can under the Constitution, but it simply hasn't. So she kind of blocked out the real world politics. Justice Samuel Alito in his dissent did not. He very much embraced the fear that counting these ballots could open up the door to fraud, that it could create the reasonable impression among the citizenry that elections were not safe and secure. And to be clear, this was a 5-4 opinion, with Justice Alito speaking for Thomas Gorsuch and Kavanaugh. So this very closely divided the court, and you did have the conservative wing concerned about these claims of fraud that Trump has been raising, but they did not carry the day because Chief Justice Roberts and Barrett ultimately sided with the liberals.
2: Okay, very quickly, only a few seconds left. Nearly 1 in 3 Americans voted by mail in 2024. How many states are affected by today's decision?
5: About 30 states in all will be affected, and it's good news for mail voters. This means that if they send their ballot in by Election Day, it will be counted, even if there's a mail delay, even if it takes a few more days to get in.
2: All right.
5: They can ensure that their right to vote will be vindicated.
2: Mark Joseph Stern covers the courts for Slate and hosts the podcast Amicus. Thanks so much for joining us.
5: Thanks so much. Always a pleasure.
3: U.S.-Canada relations are strained right now, and a new bridge between Detroit and Windsor, Ontario may be an apt metaphor, because it's fully built, not open to traffic. The Gordie Howe Bridge is a wide, modern alternative to a current smaller bridge nearly a century old. It is jointly owned by Canada and Michigan, and the ribbon cutting was supposed to happen 2 weeks ago. Joining us is Rick Pluta. He covers politics for the Michigan Public Radio Network. He's in Detroit. Rick, welcome back.
4: Hi, Scott.
3: Let's talk about this new Gordie Howe Bridge. I understand it's ready to go, was scheduled to be open to traffic now. How big is it? How important is it?
4: It's a much bigger bridge than the existing Ambassador Bridge. And that's a big point of this, is that the Ambassador, there are traffic backups, that the Custom Plaza is not state of the art, and so that contributes to the traffic backups. I mean, sometimes they go back not just to the end of the bridge, but into the surrounding neighborhood. So it's a huge issue. And when the Gordie Howe was approved, I mean, that this has been a decades-long fight.
3: Mm-hmm.
4: And so when the Gordie Howe was finally approved, and the very unique funding mechanism where Canada agreed to pay for it and then be paid back via the tolls was considered sort of a creative solution to a political problem. And it was done. Like you said, it was about to be opened up. The ceremony had been scheduled, and at the very last minute, due in large part to a tweet from President Trump, it was suddenly canceled to deal with some last minute issues.
3: And this river crossing, I mean, it is one of the most important river crossings in North America. Is that fair to say?
4: Oh, it's fair, and it's accurate to say. This bridge has been backed by business interests on both sides of the border because the stakes for them are so high. Millions and millions and millions of dollars of agricultural products, of manufacturing components are stuck in traffic on one side of the bridge to make their way across. And they were just really planning a big celebration in order to, you know, point out that this thing has been years, decades, really, in the making.
3: You mentioned the president tweeting or on X saying that this was going to be paused. What do we know about why the opening has been delayed?
4: We don't know a lot, which is part of the problem, except for the fact that Donald Trump has said that this is not a very good deal, that Canada has agreed to pay for it and then be repaid by tolls, at which point the tolls will be split between the state of Michigan, the United States, and Canada. And so it seems like if there's going to be a deal, it's going to be somewhere, you know, inside those numbers.
3: There has been reporting in the New York Times and elsewhere about political involvement or a political donation, I guess, from the owner of this older Ambassador Bridge, who has donated, I understand, to many Republican lawmakers in Michigan. What do we know about that owner and his involvement?
4: It's the Maroon family. And again, you know, and this is unusual that there is a critical piece of infrastructure like this that is privately owned, and it's owned by the Maroon family. There was a $1 million donation that was made to a Trump-affiliated political fund that roughly corresponds with this decision. Although, I mean, as you pointed out, that the Maroon family are prolific donors to the president and to Republicans. There's a lot of speculation that relationship played a big part in this decision. And, I mean, the Maroon family is going to lose money once the Detroit International Bridge crossing opens. It's going to divert traffic from from their bridge, and that's a fact.
3: Yeah. Michigan, as we speak, has two big statewide primaries underway for governor and for U.S. Senate. Has this bridge question become a big issue in either of those races?
4: I don't know how big an issue it's become, but it's certainly been an issue that the presumptive Republican nominee, former Congressman Mike Rogers, that's for the U.S. Senate seat, has said that he thinks that the president did the right thing, that this deal isn't a great deal. He hasn't articulated how, though, and that's kind of, you know, the big mystery in all of this, that if this is a bad deal, what's so bad about the deal where the Canadian government puts up all the upfront money and only insists on being paid back for that investment versus what the U.S. and the Michigan side of the border is missing out on?
3: We've been talking to Rick Pluta, senior capital correspondent for the Michigan Public Radio Network. Rick, thanks as always.
4: Oh, thank you so much.
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23: Here and Now on LAist 89.3, I'm Aaron Stone, in for Nareda Moreno. More LAist news in 15 minutes, but first a look at some headlines. A record-shattering heat wave has led to thousands of deaths in France. Last week, the country logged its hottest day ever, as well as more than 1,200 deaths. Experts say pollution in our atmosphere is making such deadly heat waves more likely. Meanwhile, Clive Davis, the legendary record executive, will be honored at his funeral in New York. Davis launched

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4: It's Here and Now. The knockout round has begun in the World Cup. Lose and, yeah, you go home. Yesterday, Canada sent South Africa packing, and this week is full of elimination matches, including the U.S. v. Bosnia. Let's discuss with Charlie Davies, former star for the U.S. men's national team. He played in the 2008 Olympics. Davies played professionally for more than a decade in Sweden and France, Denmark, and here in the United States. Charlie, thanks for joining us.
5: Thanks for having me.
4: I understand your love of soccer grew out of the 1994 World Cup, which was also hosted in the United States. You were just seven then, yeah? Tell me about that.
5: Yeah, you know, what's crazy about it is I've got to live that moment full circle with my twin boys who were 10 on the same exact date 32 years later. Wow. And lo and behold, it was the same score, nil-nil, England-Ghana. But when I was 7 years old, my father received three tickets from one of his coworkers. Again, at that time, soccer was very unpopular. The exposure wasn't there in this country yet. So a lot of people weren't familiar with the sport. So my dad's colleague was just like, hey, here you go. I have three tickets.
4: Oh, wow.
5: And so my father took me and my brother to Foxborough to watch South Korea versus Bolivia.
4: Massachusetts, yeah.
5: Mm-hmm. Yeah, and it wasn't the game in terms of what hooked me. It was, like I said, it was probably the worst game of the whole group stage in 1994. 0-0, no goals, but it was the energy, it was the atmosphere, and I felt like the world welcomed me into that environment and that situation. So that's what hooked me.
4: Well, and as you say, we are a new generation of young players, aspiring players, including those in your household, watching this tournament, which let's talk about now. 31 teams left now. The big favorites all advanced: France, Argentina, Spain, and England. Biggest moment for you so far?
5: Oof, there have been so many big moments in this World Cup.
4: Yeah.
5: Legendary, iconic moments. I look at a small country like Cape Verde, who had some miraculous performances, and to get out of the group is almost a miracle, to be honest. So I couldn't have been more pleased with seeing a country like Cape Verde and all the Cape Verdeans that actually live in Massachusetts to be able to celebrate. No one had them getting out of that group with Spain, Uruguay, and Saudi Arabia, but they managed to have three draws, which means they didn't lose one game.
4: Amazing.
5: So impressive. So yeah. Vecino, the goalie there, I think that was a magical moment. And then Messi, starting off this World Cup with a hat trick at 38 years old. You just turned 39. I mean, is there anything this guy can't do? So I'm just pleased. And by the way, for the Americans to start off this tournament in the fashion that they did, winning in LA against Paraguay, it's so convincing. For me, that was also a big part of it.
4: Yeah, well, let's talk a little Team USA. You've been writing about the World Cup for CBS Sports, contributing to The Athletic, and mm-hmm. you've talked, and we've talked on our show about the attacking stars, and many people already know Flo Balogun, Christian Pulisic. Interestingly, Charlie, you've written about the team's ability to win tackles, win the ball back. So for people who don't watch soccer very often, yes, what should we be watching for when the U.S.

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2: Erin Stone with you in for Nareda Moreno. Thanks for joining us for Fresh Air. Taking a look outside, highs in the mid-70s along the coast and valleys, high 50s in the mountains, and 90s in the deserts. 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
3: Now at 1, political and economic tensions are high between Canada, the U.S., and Mexico, but a trio of beer makers from the three nations is looking to celebrate the unifying force of the World Cup. Live from LAist 89.3, it's All Things Considered. I'm Erin Stone, in for Nareda Moreno. Also, this hour, in Beirut, the Israel-Lebanon deal lands with a mix of anger and reluctant acceptance. And scientists are looking outside of the U.S. for work. NPR looks at Trump's impact on U.S. science funding as one reason why. Plus, a state bill could prevent apartments on burned single-family properties in Altadena and why you should kick some plastic this July. It's Monday, June 29th. News is next.
4: Live from NPR News, I'm Lakshmi Singh. The U.S. Supreme Court is out with new decisions that directly affect the extent of the president's powers. Today, the High Court said Lisa Cook can keep her job as a member of the Federal Reserve's governing board, at least for now. NPR's Scott Horsley reports the decision is a setback for President Trump.
5: In a 5-4 ruling, the High Court said the president failed to give Lisa Cook due process when he tried to fire her from the Fed board. The attempted dismissal was part of a broader campaign by the president to bend the central bank to his will in hopes of forcing lower interest rates. While the decision was made on narrow procedural grounds, Chief Justice Roberts wrote, the Fed was deliberately designed to be insulated from political pressure to help prevent the kind of economic panics that were common before the central bank was established. That carve-out for the Fed is in contrast to the Supreme Court's general direction of giving the White House greater control over agencies that were once considered independent. The High Court ruled 6-3 today the president can fire a member of the Federal Trade Commission, reversing a precedent that had stood for nearly a century. Scott Horsley, NPR News, Washington.
4: In a GOP setback, the High Court upheld a Mississippi law allowing election officials to count mail-in ballots postmarked by Election Day but received up to 5 days later. And in a case over geofencing, the court is restricting use of the new law enforcement technique that allows police to tap into giant tech firm databases to see who was near the scene of a crime. The official death toll in Venezuela is now up to 1,719 from two powerful earthquakes 5 days ago. NPR's Ada Peralta reports on rescue operations in Caracas.
6: Overnight, rescue crews did manage to extract one person with life, but they are now digging through rubble for a fifth day, and the chances of finding people alive is diminishing. Jorge Rodriguez, the president of the National Assembly, said more than 5,000 people were injured and that 855 buildings had been damaged. 189 of them were completely collapsed. The government says they've opened shelters, but on the streets of Caracas, the displaced are sleeping on sidewalks and in parks. Ada Peralta, NPR News, Caracas.
4: The Federal Aviation Administration is investigating a possible collision between a passenger jet and a drone. NPR's Joel Rose says a JetBlue flight reported the collision this morning.
7: JetBlue Flight 948 was preparing to land at John F. Kennedy International Airport in New York when the pilot told air traffic control about the incident. In this archived audio recording from the website liveatc.net.
8: We collided with a drone back there in the turn. Just wanted to pass that to you.
9: You said you collided?
8: Yep, it hit us. Right above the cockpit.
7: The JetBlue pilot said the collision occurred around 7:15 a.m. as the flight from Las Vegas was on its final approach to JFK, about 3,000 feet above the ground. The plane landed safely. The FAA says there was no damage to the aircraft, but an investigation is underway. Joel Rose, NPR News.
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3: Live from LAist News, I'm Erin Stone, in for Nareda Moreno. Good afternoon. A proposed state bill aims to stop investors from building multifamily units on properties that burned in the Eaton Fire. SB 1090 would exempt Altadena from two state laws. Anish Saraya with Supervisor Catherine Barger's office says the bill would ensure Altadena gets the same level of protection as the Palisades.
10: It would stop the lot splitting under SB 9. And then SB 1123 allows you to take a single residential lot and split it into 10 lots.

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1: Live from LAist News, I'm Erin Stone, in for Nareda Moreno. More LAist News coming up in 15 minutes, but first, here are some headlines. Three firefighters were killed over the weekend in a wildfire along the Colorado-Utah border. The Intermountain West continues to face extreme fire weather. Meanwhile, Comcast is splitting in two. The communications giant said today it will split into one media-centered business with brands like NBC Universal and another that would focus on broadband and wireless services. And closer to home, another Big Bear eaglet has taken flight. The nonprofit Friends of Big Bear Valley says that Luna flew to her dad's shadow on a nearby tree. Yesterday, Luna's sibling Sandy took an accidental flight after colliding with her brother and falling from the nest. She then landed on another tree and can be heard vocalizing to her mom, Jackie. Coming up on All Things Considered, anti-immigrant protests are spreading across South Africa. It's 1:19.
2: The Supreme Court issues its final rulings of the term on Tuesday. One outstanding case is President Trump's bid to restrict the Constitution's guarantee of birthright citizenship. We have analysis of that decision and its implications tomorrow on Morning Edition from NPR News.
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1: Live from LAist 89.3, I'm Erin Stone, in for Nareda Moreno. Checking in on the World Cup, Brazil beat Japan 2-1 in the first round of the knockout stage. Gabriel Martinelli scored a last-minute goal in stoppage time. Up next, Germany faces off against Paraguay at 1:30, right now. And later tonight, Netherlands takes on Morocco at 6 p.m. Meanwhile, taking a look outside, it's 64 degrees in Big Bear, 82 degrees in the Antelope Valley, and 88 in 29 Palms. Find local news anytime at LAist.com. Coming up on All Things Considered, scientists are leaving the U.S. for work. That's ahead. It's 1:30.
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3: Hi, I'm William Shatner. 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
4: Live from NPR News in Culver City, California, I'm Dwayne Brown. The Supreme Court says Federal Reserve Governor Lisa Cook can remain in her job for now, but dramatically expanded President Trump's power to fire the heads of other independent federal agencies. The High Court also handed victory today to writer E. Jean Carroll, in a case that found Trump liable for sexual abuse and defamation. Here's NPR's Carrie Johnson.
5: A New York jury awarded E. Jean Carroll $5 million after she accused Trump of sexual abuse decades ago and then argued he defamed her after she went public with the allegations. President Trump says the jury should not have heard from other women who made sexual abuse claims against him. Now the Supreme Court has declined to hear his appeal. The justices did not specify their reasoning, nor was there any public dissent. Carroll's lawyer says the ruling ends Trump's quest to avoid accountability for his actions. Trump's also contesting a separate jury award to Carroll for more than $83 million. He says, quote, this injustice cannot be allowed to stand. Carrie Johnson, NPR News, Washington.
4: A series of weekend attacks by both the U.S. and Iran in the Persian Gulf are threatening efforts to negotiate and end that war, although both sides announced that they are sending teams of negotiators to Qatar this week and pausing the latest round of airstrikes. Iran says it's not going there to hold formal talks. This comes as a fragile deal to keep the Strait of Hormuz shipping channel open. It's hanging in the balance, and here's White House Press Secretary Caroline Levitt.
6: Iran has requested a meeting this week, so Special Envoy Witkoff and Jared Kushner will be flying to Doha for high-level meetings this week as we continue to discuss the Memorandum of Understanding. On the sidelines of those high-level talks will be the technical talks.
4: Those talks will include ultimately who operates the Strait. This is NPR.
1: Live from LAist News, I'm Erin Stone, in for Nareda Moreno. We've all heard of Earth Day, but do you know about Plastic-Free July? That's where you pledge to abandon one plastic product for an entire month. It sounds hard, giving up products that fill entire grocery store shelves, but what if I were to tell you that it can be relatively easy? LAist intern Sammy Marvin has a few tips and joins me now. Hi, Sammy.
7: Hi.
1: So, Sammy, what is Plastic-Free July?
7: Well, the movement was actually founded in 2011 by an Australian activist, Rebecca Prince Ruiz, and it really just started as a personal challenge for her until it eventually grew into a much larger movement that now over 190 countries participate in. And when people participate, they can go on the Plastic Free Foundation website and pick a product, whether it's plastic straws, cups, water bottles, that they won't use for a whole month. Growing up, I've always really cared about the environment and volunteering, so when I heard about this for the first time, I couldn't believe that I'd never heard of it before, and I really just wanted to know more, so I started researching.
1: And what did you learn about why there's a need to focus on plastic specifically?
7: Well, what a lot of people don't realize is that plastic pollution is not just an environmental issue. It also is something that affects humans, too. Plastic is in the food that we eat, the water that we drink, and researchers are finding that this is making its way into our bodies. Scientists have found microplastics in fetuses, breast milk, lungs, and even our brains. Right. And look, I'm not sharing this information to try to scare all of you guys. These facts are real, but they're really just meant to motivate consumers and businesses to make some different choices in their lives.
1: Got it. Yeah, so what should we do if we want to reduce our plastic use?
7: There are a lot of ways that SoCal people can contribute to the Plastic Free July movement, even if it means not entirely abandoning a plastic product. There are events you can attend. LA Waterkeeper and the Surfrider Foundation host beach and neighborhood cleanups. You can also avoid larger chain stores and thrift, so scour places like Facebook Marketplace for products that are stainless steel and ceramic. And lastly, don't get discouraged. It's hard to form these new habits, but it's the awareness and effort that really counts. And hopefully it can turn into habits beyond just July.
1: That's LAS News intern Sammy Marvin. You can check out more ways to contribute to Plastic Free July at LAist.com. Sammy, thanks for joining us.
7: Thank you.
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8: It's All Things Considered from NPR News. I'm Scott Detrow. Israel and Lebanon have agreed on a roadmap for ending the war that has killed thousands of Lebanese people. Israel has destroyed whole villages and occupied large parts of southern Lebanon in its military campaign against the Hezbollah militia. In signing the U.S.-brokered agreement, Lebanon's ambassador to the U.S., Nada Mouawad, called this a first step.
9: On the road to restoring Lebanese sovereignty and territorial integrity.
8: But Hezbollah immediately rejected the agreement. And in Lebanon, as NPR's Ruth Sherlock reports, it's been widely attacked as unworkable.
10: Even with the deal between Israel and Lebanon signed, Israeli drones still circle, menacing over Beirut. Outside Lebanon's parliament, protesters against the agreement blast songs celebrating the fight against Israel. Hezbollah's leader, Naim Qassem, has called it, quote, a surrender of Lebanese sovereignty. It's a view widely shared across Lebanon.
11: It is not in the interest of the Lebanese, and it is not in the interest of Lebanon.
10: This is Selina Nasser, a Lebanese human rights expert now focused on the war in the south. The agreement makes Israel's withdrawal from Lebanon conditional on Hezbollah giving up its weapons. Israel claims it's weakened the Iranian-backed militia enough that the Lebanese army can enforce this. Nasser says this is simply not the case. The Lebanese military is small with limited combat experience.
11: The Lebanese state will not be able to disarm Hezbollah. And therefore, the Israeli army will not do their commitments of redeployment and allowing people to return to their villages.
10: All over Beirut, crammed into courtyards between skyscrapers and along the seafront, are tents housing those whose homes in South Lebanon have been destroyed in the bombardment or are now beyond their reach in territory occupied by the Israeli army. These are the people most affected by the deal.
12: Hi.
10: Four-year-old Celine comes up to us shyly as we speak with her mother, Iman Herez. This little one has lived through two wars, Harz says. This one and the conflict between Israel and Hezbollah a few years ago. She says her daughter knows what to do when she hears a warplane, rush to try to shelter against a wall. All this suffering has bolstered support for Hezbollah by many who see the militia as stopping Israel from taking more land. Ali Shaito, a mechanical engineer and refugee from the south, says especially now it's unthinkable to disarm the group.
13: No one
12: could take the weapon of Hezbollah.
10: And in Lebanon, a country of many religions with a history of sectarian violence, if the Lebanese army tries to remove Hezbollah's weapons, Shaito warns, it could push the country to civil war.
12: To have a war between each other, not with another country.
10: A few meters away, Mohammed Ashmar sits on an orange sofa outside a tent he shares with his wife and three young children. A Lebanese flag flutters in the breeze. Ashmar says he put up the flag even before the tent, and that he would like to see a strong Lebanon where the army controls its borders. He served in the Lebanese army for 14 years. He's also a Shia Muslim from the south, the bloc from which Hezbollah draws much support. When asked if he were in the military today, if he would carry out orders to disarm Hezbollah, he avoids giving a clear answer. Ruth Sherlock, NPR News, Beirut.
8: Many of us will be throwing burgers and hot dogs on the grill this weekend as the U.S. celebrates its 250th birthday. Back in 1776, American colonists were eating differently, but your diet depended on who you were. NPR's Ava Berger has more.
13: The historic William Pica House and Garden in Annapolis, Maryland, is a five-part brick mansion with sprawling green grounds and vibrant flowers. It's a snapshot of how people lived and ate in the colonial era. The dining room features a decadent wooden table, complete with original monogrammed silver condiment shakers for the Pica family.
14: Ham and asparagus. And
13: again, Dana Connett led a tour through the home. She explained what would be on the table on a typical spring night.
14: So ham and asparagus, roasted chicken, a gravy boat. This beautiful Coret set, this actually belonged to William and Mary Pica, and their monogram, you can see, is right there.
13: William Pica was the governor of Maryland for a time and lived in this Annapolis home from about 1765 to 1780. He's one of Maryland's four signers of the Declaration of Independence. Founding fathers like Pica, along with George Washington and Thomas Jefferson, were trying to copy the lifestyle of rich Europeans. Historian Joyce White says many wealthy colonists even imported food from France and England.
15: They were all eating pretty much the same diet, which was English, French, European.
13: That food included hogheads, turkey soup, shad and rockfish, collards, beef, and so many oysters, enough to build houses and streets out of the shells. For the early colonists, food was a display of wealth and social hierarchy. Historians say Washington and Jefferson set the trend for food in the late 18th century. Jefferson loved his French wine and Virginia ham, while Washington was more conscious of displays of wealth. He tried to eat simple foods, like corn cakes and honey for breakfast.
14: So this room represents the kitchen. We're now in the east wing of the house.
13: And of course, they weren't the ones cooking themselves. Washington and Jefferson both had enslaved chefs. So did William Pica.
14: Affy, Bet, Paul, Sarah, Saul, and a man named Denby.
13: In the basement kitchen at the Pica House, Dana Connett lists the six known names of the enslaved people who worked for the Pica family.
14: Often, like, slept where you worked.
13: Connett points out a bedroll in the corner of the small room. The enslaved kitchen workers slept next to the hearth. The kitchen would have been sweltering in the summer. A recreated meal for the enslaved sits on a rickety wooden table.
14: This dish shows roasted kidneys, sweet potatoes, collard greens, hominy, and black-eyed peas.
13: That wouldn't have been enough to satisfy hunger. Down the street is another relic of the time period. Middleton Tavern dates back to 1750.
16: Come on, follow me.
13: Arthur Gross has been the chef for 50 years at the tavern.
16: I come in here almost every day, and the building is just old. Sometimes I wonder myself, what would it have been like to be back in those kind of days?
13: He's putting in a food order for the next couple of days.
16: I'm going to order calamari, 10 pounds of calamari, rings and tentacles. Too messy to try to cut it. Six pounds of claw meat for my crab soup. I buy maybe 100 pounds of rockfish a week.
13: Now, rockfish and crab would certainly have been around in 1776. A tavern like Middleton's, near the waterfront and the docks, would have been a popular meeting place for merchants and sailors needing refreshments after long journeys at sea. Gross told me to get the authentic experience of food from 1776, I had to try Middleton's rockfish.
17: It was my first time trying rockfish, and it was delicious. I feel just like a colonist.
13: No. Ava Berger, NPR News, Annapolis.
8: You're listening to All Things Considered from NPR News. There is a rising wave of xenophobic violence in South Africa. Some locals blame migrants from other African countries for unemployment, crime, and other social problems. Foreign-owned businesses have been attacked. People have been chased from their homes. Several migrants have been killed. Kate Bartlett in Johannesburg reports that the xenophobic group leading the charge has given foreigners until June 30th to leave the country or else.
18: A group of men are hard at work in a makeshift carpentry and upholstery workshop in Jeppestown, a rundown suburb east of Johannesburg city center. They're all immigrants to South Africa, mainly from Zimbabwe and Malawi, some legal, some not, and the upbeat music streaming from the radio belies the apprehension they're feeling.
19: We're all scared. I've got quite a lot of friends who have been affected. Their homes have been destroyed, their businesses.
18: The Sithole is a 55-year-old upholsterer from Zimbabwe who came to South Africa decades ago. He has a residence permit, but says he doesn't believe that will protect him if the xenophobic groups who've been marching in the area pass by. He likens South Africa to a conflict zone. Anti-immigrant protesters have taken hold in South Africa, marching in cities across the country, chanting Mabahambe, a Zulu phrase meaning they must go.
20: Go back to your country. I'm tired of you guys. Go back to your country.
18: In Durban, thousands of Malawians who have fled their homes to escape the violence are in makeshift camps in winter, waiting for their country to send buses to rescue them. Nigeria and Ghana weren't waiting, and they've already repatriated their citizens who wanted to leave. Their fears are valid. In 2008, xenophobic riots left more than 60 dead, some burned alive by mobs, and tens of thousands displaced. This year so far, several Mozambicans and a Malawian have been killed, according to South African authorities. The main xenophobic movement is called March and March. It's led by this media-savvy former radio presenter from Durban named Jacinta Ngobizi Zuma.
21: South Africa will be great again. It just needs all of us to rise and defeat our enemy, and God bless South Africa.
18: Groups like this blame immigrants for stealing jobs and the country's high crime levels. South Africa's official unemployment rate is one of the worst in the world. 60% of young people don't have work. But the data shows neither unemployment nor crime can be blamed solely on immigrants. South Africa's president, Cyril Ramaphosa, has tried to calm tensions.
22: We recognize that many communities are frustrated by crime, unemployment, and the pressure on public services.
18: But migrants who NPR spoke to in Johannesburg say it might be too little, too late. In the inner city suburb of Yeovil, I met Bona Mapenzi Bahati from the Democratic Republic of Congo. She's 33 and heavily pregnant. Speaking Swahili, she tells me how she fled Eastern Congo in her teens after being gang raped by a militia group. She made her way to South Africa 15 years ago and initially had an asylum seeker visa. That's expired, and she's in bureaucratic limbo. And now, she says, there's this new threat from anti-immigrant groups. I feel so sad, especially as I'm pregnant, she says, struggling to hold back tears. It's like I'm in Congo. I feel like it's a war zone here. I'm scared they'll kill me. Kate Bartlett, NPR News, Johannesburg.
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1: Live from LAist 89.3, I'm Erin Stone in for Nareda Moreno. More LAist news coming up in 15 minutes, but first, here are some headlines. A record-shattering heat wave has led to thousands of deaths in France. Last week, the country logged its hottest day ever, as well as more than 1,200 deaths. Experts say pollution in our atmosphere is making such deadly heat more likely. Meanwhile, California has entered into a new partnership with artificial intelligence company Anthropic that will make its Claude AI assistant available to state agencies. And closer to home, LA Mayor Karen Bass says in a news release today that the city is relocating four schools near the Lineage warehouse that burned in Boyle Heights, quote, out of an abundance of caution. All Things Considered continues with me at 2. We'll have more details on the latest Supreme Court decisions. 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The time is 1:49.
2: 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The new one, Soccernomics, Why European Men and American Women Usually Win and American Men Don't. Yet. 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
8: 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I'm Scott Detrow. 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
2: 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Aaron Stone with you in for Nareda Moreno. Coming up in about an hour on Marketplace, American infrastructure needs a lot of TLC. So what is standing in the way? By the way, when you want a quick hit of the day's news, check out the LA Report's afternoon edition with 5-minute episodes dropping at 1 p.m. And a reminder that LAist is made possible by listeners like you. So thank you to members Carolyn Scully in Burbank, Natasha Wagner in Los Angeles, Jill Bauer in Huntington Beach. All Things Considered is next. It's 1:59.
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0: removing members of independent agencies at will. Conservatives are cheering the decision. We'll have more on the importance of today's ruling. 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I'm Erin Stone, in for Nareda Moreno. Also, this hour, we'll hear from Andres Chait, the newly appointed superintendent of the nation's second largest school district, and what he has in store.
1: I have always felt a real sense of commitment and ownership, I think, in the best way, around LA Unified.
0: And Europe is going through its hottest heat wave possibly ever, with more than 1,200 deaths in France alone. How much of the heat is normal? NPR takes a look. It's Monday, June 29th. News is next.
2: Live from NPR News in Washington, I'm Ryland Barton. The Supreme Court rejected President Trump's attacks on state laws regarding mail-in ballots. The decision leaves in place laws in more than half of states in the District of Columbia that permit mailed ballots to be counted after the election, as long as they're postmarked by Election Day. Trump says mail-in voting breeds fraud, despite strong evidence to the contrary. And President Trump boasted of a new Supreme Court ruling today that gives him greater executive power over independent agencies. NPR's Franco Ordonez reports the High Court ruled Trump can fire certain independent regulators.
3: The ruling overturns an almost 100-year-old previous court ruling that provided greater protections for certain agencies to maintain their independence. In a social media post, Trump wrote that it was an honor to be the, quote, sitting president who won this historic and unprecedented ruling. The case centered on Trump's right to fire a member of the Federal Trade Commission, but the ruling has much deeper implications and could serve as precedent for more than two dozen independent agencies across the federal government, including the National Labor Relations Board and the Consumer Product Safety Commission. But the court also ruled that Trump cannot immediately fire Federal Reserve Governor Lisa Cook. Franco Ordonez, NPR News, the White House.
2: The Justice Department is changing the name of a division that focuses on environmental litigation and enforcement. NPR's Jacqueline Diaz has more.
4: The new name for the DOJ's Environmental and Natural Resources Division emphasizes the agency's work on energy security. That's according to DOJ leadership, who announced the change in a Wall Street Journal op-ed. The division will now be called the Energy and Natural Resources Division. The DOJ says it's being done to highlight tech advances in the production and use of domestic energy. But the agency also says the name change does not affect the division's work to defend the environment. Jacqueline Diaz, NPR News.
2: The Interior Department has released the names of three firefighters who were killed by a fast-moving wildfire in western Colorado on Saturday. NPR's Nate Rott reports.
5: The U.S. Wildland Fire Service says the three firefighters were assigned to a helicopter crew and working to contain a fire on the Colorado-Utah border when they were overtaken by flames. They were identified as Emily Barker, a 38-year-old from Michigan, Nick Hutcherson, a 27-year-old from Arizona, and Sydney Watson, a 27-year-old from Alabama. Two other firefighters were injured and are getting medical care. A dry winter has left many parts of the western U.S. parched. That dry vegetation, combined with strong winds and high temperatures, fueled explosive fire growth on a number of wildfires over the weekend. The Interior Department says an investigation into the burn-over incident is ongoing. Nate Rott, NPR News.
2: U.S. stocks rose today and recovered some of their losses from last week. The Nasdaq rose more than 2%. This is NPR.
0: Live from LAist News, I'm Erin Stone, in for Nareda Moreno. Good afternoon. President Trump's recent request for nearly $88 billion to address the nation's most urgent needs didn't include a single dollar for LA wildfire survivors. Senator Adam Schiff tells LAist that it would take at least $16 billion to fund a full recovery, but it may have to wait until after the November midterms.
6: So if one or both houses flip, we can take up a bill that provides disaster assistance for California and for other states that need it. It would be a bipartisan bill. It'd be hard to veto. But nonetheless, he refused in a fit of pique to even sign a very bipartisan housing bill. So he's capable of doing anything.
0: Meanwhile, the vast majority of fire survivors have yet to return home. And a judge declared a mistrial on Friday in the trial of Jonathan Rinderknecht, the man accused of starting a fire that led to the deadly Palisades fire. The Justice Department is promising to retry the case, but at least one of the original jurors says the evidence isn't strong enough.
7: I mean, I guess they have to conclude this case, but I think it's such a waste of our American dollars.
0: That audio from our media partner, CBS LA. A retrial is scheduled to start on October 19th. And July 6th is your last day to visit the La Brea Tar Pits Museum before its two-year transformation. The multi-million dollar overhaul will bring a new Ice Age research center and updated exhibition areas. It's the museum's first major transformation in nearly 50 years. The museum is scheduled to reopen in time for the 2028 Olympics. The time is now 2:06.
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10: It's All Things Considered from NPR News. I'm Scott Detrow. The Supreme Court's conservative majority took a sledgehammer to much of the federal government's regulatory structure today. It struck down almost all the limits that Congress and courts had previously established to protect the independence of regulatory agencies. Those agencies make up roughly a third of the federal government. NPR Legal Affairs correspondent Nina Totenberg reports.
11: The court's decision reversed a 91-year-old precedent that had protected multi-member and term-limited agency heads from being fired, except for misconduct or malfeasance in office. The decision potentially opens the door as well to allowing presidents to fire at will, not just agency leaders, but potentially lower-level government experts who since 1883 have been protected by the Civil Service Reform Act. President Trump called the decision a big win, one of the most important rulings ever given with respect to presidential powers. Chief Justice John Roberts wrote the majority opinion for the court's six conservative justices, with the three liberals in dissent. Quoting President George Washington, Roberts said, "In order to discharge his duties, the president must have the assistance of officers he can trust. And although it's up to the Senate to decide whether to confirm those with whom the president would prefer to work, neither Congress nor the courts may saddle him with people he can't work with." Just how far down the chain of command that mandate reaches is unclear. Could the president fire apolitical, scientific, or health experts, nuclear weapons specialists, weather predictors or accountants, Social Security caseworkers, or even secretaries? Yes, says Jacob Hubert, a senior litigation counsel for the conservative New Civil Liberties Alliance, which filed a brief in the case supporting Trump's position.
12: The president is in charge of the executive branch. That means the whole executive branch, not just the officials at the top, but people underneath that as well, whether those are officials high up in an agency or down low in an agency.
11: Indeed, today's ruling is the greatest expansion of presidential power since the court just 2 years ago ruled that even former presidents are broadly immune from prosecution for their official acts while in office. Prior to today's ruling, no president has tried to wrest control of agencies that regulate such a huge swath of American life and the economy. Harvard Law Professor Dan Tarullo.
13: It's surely the case that this Supreme Court has pursued a quite aggressive form of unitary executive theory, which has essentially eliminated independent agencies from the United States government.
11: But he notes that regulatory agency policy has in modern times whipsawed back and forth between administrations, and that whipsawing effect is likely to grow now.
13: I suspect that it's something that presidents of both parties will take full advantage of.
11: In dissent, Justice Sonia Sotomayor, speaking for the court's three liberals, accused the majority of discarding a democratic regime that has long been in place and substituting the majority's theory of unitary total executive control. The result, she said, is a president who emerges with far greater power than ever before. It's a power, however, that neither the people, nor Congress, nor the Constitution bestowed upon him. But in a second

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1: And it's here on LAist 89.3. I'm Erin Stone in for Nareda Moreno. More LAist news coming up in 15 minutes. Meanwhile, here are some headlines. Israeli strikes in southern and central Gaza today killed at least 8 people, including 2 children, and wounded at least 20 others, according to health officials and emergency services. Meanwhile, scientists stumbled on a rare dinosaur fossil from Antarctica. The bone comes from the tail of a long-necked plant-eating dinosaur called a titanosaur. Tucked away for decades in a drawer, it was recently found in the British Antarctic Survey's collection. And closer to home, crews are removing the methyl methacrylate that overheated last month at the GKN Aerospace facility in Garden Grove, causing thousands in Orange County to evacuate. The cleanup is expected to be done by Thursday. Coming up on All Things Considered, Serena Williams is returning to Wimbledon. 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It's 219.
2: The Supreme Court issues its final rulings of the term on Tuesday. One outstanding case is President Trump's bid to restrict the Constitution's guarantee of birthright citizenship. We have analysis of that decision and its implications tomorrow on Morning Edition from NPR News.
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0: It's All Things Considered from NPR News. I'm Scott Detrow. More than 5 million people across the country use a wheelchair, according

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1: Live from LAist 89.3, Aaron Stone with you in for Nareda Moreno. Another Big Bear eaglet has taken flight. The nonprofit Friends of Big Bear Valley says that Luna flew to her dad's shadow on a nearby tree. Yesterday, Luna's sibling, Sandy, took an accidental flight after colliding with her brother and falling from the nest. She then landed on another tree and can be heard vocalizing to her mom, Jackie. Coming up on All Things Considered, the mother of a murdered Navy sailor demands change. That's ahead. 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
5: Live from NPR News in Culver City, California, I'm Duane Brown. The Supreme Court has rejected President Trump's attempt to fire Federal Reserve Governor Lisa Cook today, but upheld his power to fire a member of the Federal Trade Commission and others at independent federal agencies. But the justices upheld a Mississippi law today that allows the counting of mail-in ballots that could have been a significant change in the middle of a midterm election year. President Trump speaking from the Oval Office, calling the ruling a tremendous loss.
6: The ruling, which a lot of people were waiting for, that was a ruling that was, I think it was very detrimental to honest elections.
5: Many election officials are now breathing a collective sigh of relief. Trump has been trying to get Congress to sign his Save America Act to require proof of citizenship at the ballot box, but that bill faces long odds in the Senate. The nation celebrates its 250th birthday as a heat wave is expected through the long holiday weekend. Millions of people across much of the U.S. will be affected, as we hear from NPR's Shondalise Duster.
7: The National Weather Service says several days of dangerous heat will linger across the U.S. through the July 4th holiday weekend. Parts of Iowa, Missouri, and Kansas are under extreme heat warnings. High temperatures in the 90s to low 100s combined with humidity can make temperatures feel like 115 degrees. National Weather Service forecaster Brian Putnam says those gathering outdoors should remain cautious at night because there may be little relief from the heat.
8: We're particularly concerned just with the higher amount of outdoor activity. People just want to get out and celebrate, and it's going to be potentially dangerous. It's a significant heat wave.
7: Officials are warning people to limit time outdoors, stay hydrated, and remain in air-conditioned areas. Shondalise Duster, NPR News.
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1: Live from LAist News, I'm Aaron Stone, in for Nareda Moreno. For more than a year, LA City Attorney Heidi Feldstein Soto has refused to authorize $177 million in funds for the Legal Aid Foundation of Los Angeles. That's a nonprofit that helps people with eviction defense. Soto claims the organization hasn't provided enough data on how it spends the money. LAist David Wagner says that claim puts the city at odds with itself.
9: The LA Housing Department says they can analyze this data. They've been able to determine how many people have received full representation in eviction court. It's really the city attorney's office that says the information, the contract reporting has been insufficient.
1: A motion calling on the city attorney's office to explain the delay has been introduced but has not been put to a vote. Los Angeles Unified Superintendent Andres Chait is 1 week into his new job. He says a lot of things are going right in LAUSD, but there are also things that need to improve.
10: We have so many amazing things going on in LA Unified, but we don't always make them easy for folks to access. So how do we become better about that? How do we make sure that families know the resources that are available to them?
1: LAist senior reporter Mariana Dale recently sat down with Superintendent Chait, and we'll have more from that interview coming up.
0: Meanwhile, LA Metro is suing Burbank for not granting construction permits for its portion of a rapid bus route between North Hollywood and Pasadena. David Donahue runs Vision Burbank. The nonprofit says the project will bring high density apartments to the area with associated costs for Burbank it can't afford.
11: The sewer, water, gas, and electric, and that is what we're thinking could cost an additional $1 billion that the state has no obligation to pay.
0: Eddie Poland, president of advocacy group Strong Towns Burbank, says the route is for a greater good.
12: Burbank is just one of four cities that this line serves, so we have to find a way to work together.
0: A court hearing for a preliminary injunction filed by Metro is scheduled for July 16th. And cleanup is now underway in Boyle Heights following the massive warehouse fire. 85 million pounds of food need to be removed. Some nearby schools will be relocated through July 2nd. Christopher Dina Elementary and Dakota Early Education will be relocated to Sunrise Elementary School. Robert Louis Stevenson Middle School will be relocated to Belvedere Middle School. And Eastman Avenue Early Education will be relocated to Humphreys Avenue Elementary. Local news at LAist.com. It's 2:35.
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14: It's All Things Considered from NPR News. I'm Scott Detrow. Most of the U.S. could see record-breaking temperatures this week as a heat wave hits a wide swath of the country. This follows a record-breaking heat wave in Europe last week, where

0: temperatures in parts of the continent reached more than 100 degrees Fahrenheit. The World Health Organization has linked hundreds of deaths across the continent to high temperatures, with the French Public Health Agency reporting more than 1,000 fatalities in France alone over the past few days. Scientists from the World Weather Attribution Group, or WWA, say their research shows this is the most severe and widespread heat wave to scorch Europe ever. Theodore Keeping is part of the WWA team and a research associate studying extreme weather at Imperial College London and joins us now. Welcome.
1: Hiya.
0: Obviously, we focus on the temperatures, and the temperatures are pretty extreme. They're pretty notable, but there's a lot of factors going on that make this especially deadly, right? What is the best scientific way to think about this?
1: Yeah, so lots of factors contribute to the temperature that you actually feel in your body and the heat stress people experience, and therefore the health impacts as well. The big additional factor is humidity, because that affects the ability for your body to cool down with sweating through evaporation. We looked at something called the indoor wet bulb globe temperature, and that combines the effect of humidity and temperature to look at how the body is capable of cooling itself down. And what we found is that in about 45% of cities that we analyzed in Europe, that's about 854 cities there are in Europe, and about 45% of those, the wet bulb globe temperature was broken or forecast to be broken.
0: Wow.
1: Just in this heat wave.
0: You know, you are well aware of how politicized the question of climate change often quickly gets.
1: Uh-huh.
0: And given that, and given how many different complex factors are at play here, what is the best way for us to understand why your team was so confident that this recent heat wave was directly tied to climate change?
1: We're able to answer that question using this scientific discipline known as attribution science, which is one of the many disciplines within climate science. And if you think about, say, temperatures, there's a whole distribution of temperatures that might happen in June, from a pretty cold day through the average, and then to these very, very hot extremes. And what we're able to do is we're able to use observational data and climate models to understand how the distribution of temperatures at that extreme shifts as a response to the global average temperature. And what we were able to find is that since 1976, this event has gone from one that people would just not experience in, you know, many lifetimes, to one that you'd expect to see multiple times in the average lifetime.
0: Is it accurate that Europe is currently the fastest warming continent on Earth?
1: Yes, yeah, it is accurate, but maybe not in the way that it sounds. So the reason why Europe is the fastest warming continent is because it is, on average, the highest latitude continent. It's the closest continent, on average, to one of the poles.
0: Mm.
1: And so the reason why it's the fastest warming continent is because it started the coldest, right? So actually, the temperature extremes that you're hitting towards the equator are still higher than the ones we're seeing hit in Europe. And so actually, if we go back to that idea of the physiological limits with the wet bulb globe temperature, we saw loads of records being broken this week in Europe, but those records are fairly normal, even in some parts of the world that are kind of the humid tropics. So yes, Europe is stepping into a new climate, and it is warming very fast, and that does mean we really need to think about adaptation. But also, you know, climate change is pushing towards more dangerous extremes at lower latitudes as well.
0: We are seeing that in just the last few days alone, French authorities are reporting more than 1,000 fatalities. How worried are you that this is going to be another deadly summer?
1: I am concerned. I think it would be extremely surprising if there hadn't been a very high death toll of this heat wave. Also, the May heat wave we experienced, that was also record-breaking, and we know that early season heat waves kill more people. People are less adapted to the heat. There are more vulnerable people in the population, sadly. And the reality is that we know from the science that the increase in the temperature of heat waves that we see due to climate change, you know, it's sometimes 2 degrees, 3 degrees on average for the temperature of heat waves in Europe. We know that that causes extra deaths. So we know that these heat waves are going to have killed people, and we know that they're going to have killed much more people than they would have due to human-caused climate change as well.
0: That is Theodore Keeping, a research associate in the analysis of extreme weather and wildfires at Imperial College London. Thanks for walking through all of this with us.
1: Thanks, Scott.
0: Time now for My Unsung Hero, our series from the team at the Hidden Brain podcast. My Unsung Hero tells the stories of people whose kindness left a lasting impression on someone else. Today's story comes from Leah Estep. When Estep was 21, her father had a stroke. His mind was sharp as ever, but he lost the use of his left arm and became unsteady on his feet. A few years later, around Christmas, their family took a trip to New York City. To make it easier to get around, her dad rented a wheelchair. One afternoon, they got on a crowded subway.
2: And so my dad decided that he would stand up and he could hold on to the pole and we could collapse up the wheelchair. And just as he got up, the train took off and it just pitched my dad forward. And we all gasped and there was a man sitting in a seat with a bicycle across his lap. And it happened so fast, but the guy just opened his arms and my dad fell right into him. I mean, he caught him and it was like they were just embraced in this hug, like kind of just this extended hug of strangers. But it was clear that he was not going to be able to get him up while the train was moving. And, you know, I think either me or my brother must have said, "Dad," because the guy goes, "I got Dad." And it was just the sound of his voice. I'll never forget that. It was just very cheerful, but also very reassuring. Like, "I got this," and he did. And, you know, he talked to my dad, and it wasn't too much, but it was more like chit-chat. It was like, "Oh, are you guys in town? You know, what have you seen?" And so the train stopped, and the guy got off before we did, and he got some people that were next to him to get my dad up on his feet. Like, it was no big deal. I mean, just kind of set him on his feet, wished us a happy holidays, and went on. Because I was 21, I didn't really realize the significance until later on. And as I learned to really kind of recognize my dad's vulnerability, right, like that could have been a really terrible, it would have probably ended our trip. We would have gone to the emergency room. So he provided some kind of dignity to my dad, I think, by just making it no big deal. You know, this man who we knew for, I don't know, 3 minutes, really kind of became a role model to me of how I would like to be with people if I'm ever called upon in an emergency, the way that man was with my dad. It really made a big impact.
0: Leah Estep lives in Columbus, Ohio. 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
4: Live from LAIS News, I'm Erin Stone, in for Nareda Moreno. For the first time in a decade, a Los Angeles Unified insider will hold the district's top job. Mariana Dale sat down with new superintendent Andres Chait to learn more about what's next for the country's second largest school district.
5: Andres Chait started as a kindergarten teacher in LAUSD almost 30 years ago. He rose through the ranks to become chief of school operations and oversaw everything from safety to athletics district-wide. In February, LAUSD's board asked him to step in as acting superintendent.
6: I have always felt a real sense of commitment and ownership, I think, in the best way around LA Unified. I've told folks, other than my own family, this is my life's work. And so when that opportunity was put in front of me, I humbly accepted it because I knew that there was a need there and I felt that I could certainly live up to it.
5: You also made the choice to accept the job permanently. Why do that?
6: One of the things that comes from having been with the district for a while is that I know the things that work well, but I also, of course, know the things that need some fine-tuning, that need some adapting. I've never had an issue challenging the way we do things within the district, so I feel like this gives me an opportunity to apply that knowledge, obviously, from this ultimate leadership role.
5: Can you give a few examples of those things you just mentioned, the things that you think work well and the things that you think could work better?
6: Obviously, I'll start with the things that I think are working really well right now, and that's critically around our academic gains for our students. We are going on three, and very shortly we'll be able to share more data around a fourth year of really significant academic achievement for our students. So the things that we're doing in our classrooms, the systems that we have in place to support our students, both in terms of baseline instruction and intervention, are working. In terms of things that we could be better about, I always go back to communication and accessibility. One thing I often hear from parents, and again, I have some lived experience here, is we have so many amazing things going on in LA Unified, but we don't always make them easy for folks to access. So how do we become better about that? How do we make sure that families know the resources that are available to them?
5: The district is about 40% smaller than it was 2 decades ago. How do you think that the district has to change to best serve students who are attending its schools today?
6: LA Unified is a district of 710 square miles. We have well over 1,000 schools. And like you referenced, I can certainly remember back to when we had an enrollment of 700,000 plus. You know, we're now at around 400,000, depending on how you count students. And so we do have to take a hard look at how many schools we have, how many offerings we have. I'll give you a very real world example. When you look at elementary schools, when you dip below a certain level of enrollment, what you end up with is what we call split classes, where you have one classroom, for example, that has fifth graders and sixth graders in it with the same teacher with some additional supports. That is not an optimal learning opportunity for our students. So that's something we definitely need to look at.
5: How will community be able to give input on what the district looks like in the future?
6: A couple things that I've always believed in my career, particularly when you're having hard conversations, is transparency and communication. When we get into next school year, it's really letting our families know the why. What is it that we feel needs to happen? What is the underlying why? And in many cases, what is the possible benefit to their children from that work? So we have to operate in a spirit of transparency. Also, obviously, that goes hand in hand with communication. We have to saturate our system with information. What I don't want folks to experience is saying, I feel like this is something that was done to me instead of with me. These are hard conversations. The community should very much be a part of them.
4: That was new LAUSD Superintendent Andres Chait talking with LAist Mariana Dale. You can see an extended version of this conversation at LAist.com. Some other stories we're watching for you in the LAist newsroom. Cielito Lindo, an Alvera Street fixture since 1934, has reopened after getting thousands in donations from a GoFundMe. The multi-generational taquito stand closed in May from overdue rent, late fees owed to the city, and mounting electrical repairs. But the GoFundMe has raised over $50,000 to help. And a new resource center is available for residents affected by the Lineage Warehouse fire in Boyle Heights. It's at the East Los Angeles Library through July 4th. Affected residents can get masks, air purifiers, and visit a mobile health clinic. The center is open from 10 a.m. to 5 p.m. Stick around for Marketplace coming up at 3. LAist News anytime at LAist.com. It's 2:49.
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0: It's All Things Considered from NPR News. I'm Scott Detrow. Our series, America in Pursuit, explores culture, history, and objects in American life. 250 years ago, the founders of the U.S. signed the Declaration of Independence. Today, NPR's Claire Lombardo tells us how Thomas Jefferson drafted it.
11: Thomas Jefferson wasn't just designing a new nation 250 years ago. He was also designing himself a portable desk.
12: Which almost looks like a laptop to us because it has a hinged case on a box, beautiful sliding out drawers for your pens and your ink and your blotters.
11: And theohartic. director of the Smithsonian's National Museum of American History.
12: The hinge also has a small rail on the front so you can prop up a book and read it, or you can open it.
11: To create a perfect writing surface, Jefferson had it made out of mahogany in Philadelphia.
12: So we think this is probably made very late 1775 or early 1776.
11: And in the steamy summer months of 1776, he used this desk to draft the Declaration of Independence.
12: And of course, it went through many drafts, and each word was debated. What kind of, are these sacred rights? Are these inalienable rights? They land, of course, on that beautiful kind of cut two paragraphs of some of the most soaring prose in U.S. history, and then a long series of grievances.
11: Years later, in 1825, his granddaughter is getting married, and he designs a brand new desk, ships it,
12: and it's lost at sea.
11: So he ships the couple his desk, the one he'd designed himself and had been using for the past 50 years. And he leaves two notes.
12: He wrote, quote, "Politics as well as religion has its superstitions. These, gaining strength with time, may one day give imaginary value to this relic for its great association with the birth of the great charter of our independence."
11: That was under the writing board. And there was another for his granddaughter's new husband.
12: "Mr. Coolidge must do me the favor of accepting this gift. Its imaginary value will increase with years.
11: And if he lives to my age or another half century," Jefferson wrote, "he may see it carried in the procession of our nation's birthday, as the relics of the saints are in those of the church." Jefferson wasn't far off. The desk is on display this summer in a special exhibit called American Aspirations at the Smithsonian Castle in Washington, D.C. Claire Lombardo, NPR News.
0: The tennis world has never been quite the same since Serena Williams walked away back in 2022. Well, at age 44, she is returning this week to play Wimbledon, both singles and doubles, alongside her big sister, Venus Williams. Since the GOAT is back, so is the buzz. So we had to have sports writer and author Howard Bryant on the show to talk Williamses. Welcome back.
13: Thank you for having me.
0: There's a lot of things I love about this comeback, but I love the fact that, like, I can specifically remember reading about Venus and Serena in Sports Illustrated for Kids when I was a kid. And all these years later, they are making a comeback. And they have, of course, in the meantime, established themselves as two of the greatest tennis players of all time. How are you thinking about this return to the courts?
13: Well, I think it depends. I mean, I think when you look at it from a sister's standpoint, Venus really never left. I mean, she's been playing on the tour for, you know, since she was, what, 14 years old? Mm-hmm. There's the difference between the watchers and the doers. We're the watchers. We believe in the narratives. We create the poetry. We do all of these things. And they're the doers. They're the athlete. And when you're the athlete, you have to play until the tank is empty, because as the great Satchel Paige once said, you only come around this way once. And when you're Venus, you're here and you've been playing, but you're not Venus Williams anymore. So the poetry's not there. And so a lot of people are like, why are you still doing this? And she still wants to play, and she's a legend. And then when you think about Serena, it's a bit of a different story. Serena Williams was clearly chasing that 24th and 25th major. She got to 23. She beat Venus at the 2017 Australian Open, and nobody knew at the time, but she was pregnant when she won. And then when she came back, there was the narrative of wanting to win a major as a mother, and that this was an inspirational thing for her. And she got back. She got to four finals, and she didn't win a set. She lost all four. And when she left, she never quite said she was retiring. And I was at that match. I was at her match against Alia Tomljanovic at the 2022 U.S. Open. And she said she was evolving and not retiring. And there's always been something when it comes to Serena that feels unfinished. She's come out and said that she has no pressure, that she's done more than anyone could ever dream of, that she's done more than she ever dreamed of, and that there's no pressure, and that she wants to see her two daughters see her play tennis.
0: Do you believe that?
13: But I don't believe that. I don't believe that at all. I have a very hard time believing that Serena Williams is going to come out here to get crushed.
0: Yeah.
13: Maybe there's more enjoyment in it now, but I don't think she's just back for funsies. I think she's looking and she's recognizing that even though she'll be 45 in September, that she may be looking at that field and thinking, I can beat them.
0: I want to try something out here and kind of watch a couple examples of their play over the years with you. Let's both pull up a clip from 2016 Wimbledon and take a look at that and tell me what, if anything, is different to you in terms of the style, in terms of how they play, in terms of how the match is going.
13: Still Venus on the back line and Serena playing up. You know, quicker points. Obviously, when you're on grass, it's a, you know, it's first strike tennis. And, of course, you know, that Serena serve is something that they should just put in the Louvre. You know, the pressure they put on the opposition and the forcing the opposition to also hit with them. Once again, I mean, one of the things that they always say in tennis is the match on your racket? Meaning, is it in your control or are you being controlled? And the thing about watching them is that so many times the match is on their racket because of the power that they bring to it and the coordination as well and the hands and the whole thing. I mean, we talk about the power all the time, but the beauty of Serena especially is the fact that she is such a complete tennis player, offensive, defensively, at the net, the volleys, the overheads, all of it. She's just so technically sound. And the beauty of the two of them together is the number of times we watch them compete against each other. They really have fun playing together. It is such a joy to watch them compete and recognizing as well that they're a family. And that is it's the most unique relationship, I think, in the history of American sports.
0: Given all of that, what are you hoping for and what do you think is likely as they set out on Wimbledon together over the coming weeks?
13: I think the expectations are very, very low. I think it's joy. I think you have to go into it with joy. The one thing that you're absolutely hoping is that you want them to stay healthy. And usually what happens in these tournaments, especially because Serena is deciding to go all in, she's jumping into the deep end of the pool, you just want them to be able to stay on the court. And then the rest of it, who knows? This is why we watch the games. We haven't seen Serena play in a singles match since September of 2022. But the one thing that I think everyone is hoping that there's some magic here that we'll never forget.
0: Howard Bryant, thanks so much for talking.
13: Thank you.
0: You can hear Howard talking sports on NPR's Weekend Edition Saturday. And his most recent book is Kings and Pawns, Jackie Robinson and Paul Robeson in America. 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
4: Good afternoon. Erin Stone with you, in for Nareda Moreno, who will be back tomorrow. Marketplace is coming up next, but first, Julia Paskin is here to tell us what's on tap this afternoon. So, Julia, what stories will you be watching today?
15: Hey, Erin. So, of course, we're going to be looking at the multiple Supreme Court decisions that came down, mm-hmm. looking at the implications throughout the evening and afternoon. But also, we're going to get a fledge update. I learned a new word this week. Maybe you did, too, called fludge. We're talking about Jackie and Shadow's chicks. Yeah, so we're going to get an update from McKenna Kramer on how those eaglets are doing.
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0: Coming up.
1: Fun little hanging birds and bird cages. A whimsical cat pillow.
0: Sounds pretty nice. I don't know. First, though, let's do the numbers. Dow Industrial's up 306 today, 0.6%, 52,182. The NASDAQ added 522 points, 2.1%, 25,820. The S&P 500 up 86 points, 1.2%, 74.40 there. So, Rocket Lab makes launch vehicles, you know, uses them to put clients' payloads into orbit. It's paying $8 billion to buy Iridium Communications and its network of telecom satellites so it can compete against SpaceX. Rocket Labs up 15.9% today. Iridium ascended 25.4%. Meanwhile, SpaceX discussing a deal to provide cell service with cable and internet provider Charter, so says Bloomberg. Okay, SpaceX up 7.1% on the day. 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
0: This is Marketplace. I'm Kai Rizdahl. You know how the streaming slash entertainment slash media slash TV slash film business is really fragmented right now? Comcast would like you to hold its beer. The cable conglomerate said today it's going to spin off its media.

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3: It's a for sale sign.
1: Charles Schrager is a professor at both NYU and Fordham and a former HBO exec. He says it's tough to sell an entertainment company wrapped inside a cable company. No other business wants to eat something that big.
3: There's too many things that they don't want. But would they be interested in buying a library?
1: A library of movies and TV shows with a streaming service as the cherry on top? That's a lot more digestible. I'm Stephanie Hughes from Marketplace.

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1: And it's here on LAist 89.3 and the LAist app. More local news in 15 minutes. Meanwhile, I'm Julia Paskin with some of the headlines we're following. The United States and Iran have separately announced they are sending delegations to Qatar this week, though Tehran insists it has not agreed to meet with the U.S. directly. The announcements come after weekend attacks in the Persian Gulf challenged efforts to negotiate an end to the war. After 4 days of trading strikes, both sides appear to pause their attacks. A new AP NORC poll finds Americans have grown less proud of the country's history or the way its democracy works over the past several years. Much of the declining positivity comes from Democrats. And vector control for the San Gabriel Valley confirmed the first West Nile virus found in a mosquito was collected from a surveillance trap in Alhambra. The department urges residents to take precautions, like use bug repellent and toss any containers that have stagnant water. Even just a little bit can breed mosquitoes. More at LAist.com. 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
2: The Supreme Court issues its final rulings of the term on Tuesday. One outstanding case is President Trump's bid to restrict the Constitution's guarantee of birthright citizenship. We have analysis of that decision and its implications tomorrow on Morning Edition from NPR News.
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0: It's All Things Considered from NPR News. I'm Scott Detrow. More than 5 million people across the country use a wheelchair, according to census data. When a part breaks down on those chairs, it's not just an inconvenience. It can lead to being stuck at home and to serious health consequences. Wheelchair users say they do not have many options when they need a repair because, in part, of the private equity industry. GBH's Megan Smith has more.
6: I'm walking around downtown Boston with Franklin Pineda Lopez. That is not what a wheelchair is supposed to sound like. One of his wheels is wobbly.
7: Our wheelchairs are our legs.
6: This winter was tough on his chair. He's been waiting for a repair since February.

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1: LAS 89.3 and the LAS app. Julia Paskin with a look at what's happening around town this week. The Kick It in the Park World Cup watch parties continue, of course. Tonight, Westwood Rec Center, Green Meadows Rec Center in Avalon Gardens, also the El Sereno one. They're all showing the Netherlands-Morocco match at 6. Comedian Taylor Tomlinson and friends performs new material at the Largo Wednesday night. And looking ahead, the Hollywood Bowl is hosting 3 nights of July 4th fireworks spectacular with the Beach Boys and John Stamos. That starts Thursday. More in the best things to do list at LAS.com. And coming up, Thomas Jefferson drafted the Declaration of Independence on a small desk 250 years ago. Today, it's at the Smithsonian. Hear more. It's 4:30.
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3: 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Spanish conductor Roberto González Monjas reunites with the Los Angeles Philharmonic for a night of music under the stars. González Monjas leads the orchestra in Brahms' 4th Symphony and Mozart's Piano Concerto No. 19, featuring Japanese pianist Mao Fujita. At just 27 years old, the acclaimed Fujita makes his bowl debut. 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Hollywood Bowl, forever summer.
4: Live from NPR News in Culver City, California, I'm Dwayne Brown. A series of weekend attacks by both the U.S. and Iran in the Persian Gulf are threatening efforts to negotiate an end to the war. Both sides announced separately that they are sending teams of negotiators to Qatar this week and pausing the latest round of airstrikes. But Iran says it's not going there to hold any formal talks with the U.S. This comes as a fragile deal to keep the Strait of Hormuz shipping channel open hangs in the balance. White House Press Secretary Caroline Levitt.
5: Iran has requested a meeting this week, so Special Envoy Witkoff and Jared Kushner will be flying to Doha for high-level meetings this week as we continue to discuss the Memorandum of Understanding. On the sidelines of those high-level talks will be the technical talks.
4: Those talks include who will ultimately run and operate the vital strait, sanctions waivers, and what to do about Iran's battered nuclear program. In Kentucky, damage assessment is ongoing across the state after 4 people died as a result of massive flooding over the weekend. From member station WEKU, Lily Barris has more.
6: Governor Andy Beshear told CNN Monday the remaining search and rescue efforts were occurring in more remote areas. An official with Kentucky State Parks confirmed at least 4 families are staying at parks in the aftermath of the disaster. Jill Williams is the Madison County Deputy Judge Executive. She says teams are working to assess the damage there in the hope the area can access federal emergency aid.
7: Our emergency management team and our county office, our judge executive, our focus is on getting the resources to the people that they need.
6: While officials await possible help from the Federal Emergency Management Agency, recovery groups and nonprofits are working to shelter those who lost their homes. For NPR News, I'm Lily Burris in Richmond.
4: Stocks finished mostly higher on Wall Street today. 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
1: And live from LAS News, I'm Julia Paskin. A proposed state bill wants to stop investors from building multifamily units on Eaton Fire burn lots. SB 1090 would do so by exempting Altadena from needing to comply with 2 state laws. Anisha Soraya is with Supervisor Catherine Barger's office. He says the bill would ensure Altadena gets the same level of protection as the Palisades.
8: It would stop the lot splitting under SB 9. And then SB 1123 allows you to take a single residential lot and split it into 10 lots. It would exempt Altadena from those provisions.
1: The exemptions would apply through 2030. Altadena Community Land Trust, an affordable housing group, says they'd support the bill if it were amended to allow for their multi-unit projects. Notario fraud is a long-standing problem in immigrant communities. It's the term used among Spanish speakers to describe the unauthorized practice of immigration law, and advocates say this type of fraud is getting worse. Julia Barajas explains.
9: Immigrants are spending thousands of dollars for legal help, but the people they're hiring aren't always qualified to do the work. Kathleen Rivas is an attorney at Public Counsel, an LA-based nonprofit law firm.
10: There's an increase in this fraud because immigrant communities are under such relentless attack from the federal government. They're really desperate and for legal services.
9: The nonprofit says notaries, tax preparers, and even pastors have been known to exploit vulnerable immigrant communities. Julia Barajas, LAS News.
1: Los Angeles Unified Superintendent Andres Chait is 1 week into his new job and says there's a lot of things going right in LAUSD, but there are things that need to improve.
0: We have so many amazing things going on in LA Unified, but we don't always make them easy for folks to access. So how do we become better about that? How do we make sure that families know the resources that are available to them?
1: LAist senior reporter Mariana Dale recently sat down with Superintendent Chait. We'll have more from that interview in 15 minutes. And now to sports. Paraguay just defeated Germany in a sudden-death shootout. Wow, what a game. The round of 32 continues tonight with Netherlands and Morocco at 6. In baseball, Dodgers beat the Padres 4-2 yesterday. Mookie Betts drove in 2 runs in the win. They take on the Athletics tonight. Of course, they're away. And Angels, they're also on the field. They beat the A's 4-1 yesterday, thanks to outfielder Josh Lowe's first career grand slam. They're in Seattle. It's 4:35.
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12: It's All Things Considered from NPR News. I'm Scott Detrow. Most of the U.S. could see record-breaking temperatures this week as a heat wave hits a wide swath of the country. This follows a record-breaking heat wave in Europe last week, where temperatures in parts of the continent reached more than 100 degrees Fahrenheit. The World Health Organization has linked hundreds of deaths across the continent to high temperatures, with the French Public Health Agency reporting more than 1,000 fatalities in France alone over the past few days. Scientists from the World Weather Attribution Group, or WWA, say their research shows this is the most severe and widespread heat wave to scorch Europe ever. Theodore Keeping is part of the WWA team and a research associate studying extreme weather at Imperial College London and joins us now. Welcome.
13: Hiya.
12: Obviously, we focus on the temperatures, and the temperatures are pretty extreme. They're pretty notable, but there's a lot of factors going on that make this especially deadly, right? What is the best scientific way to think about this?
13: Yeah, so lots of factors contribute to the temperature that you actually feel in your body and the heat stress people experience, and therefore the health impacts as well. The big additional factor is humidity, because that affects the ability for your body to cool down with sweating through evaporation. We looked at something called the indoor wet bulb globe temperature, and that combines the effect of humidity and temperature to look at how the body is capable of cooling itself down. And what we found is that in about 45% of cities that we analyzed in Europe, that's about 854 cities there are in Europe, and about 45% of those, the wet bulb globe temperature was broken or forecast to be broken.
12: Wow.
13: Just in this heat wave.
12: You know, you are well aware of how politicized the question of climate change often quickly gets.
13: Uh-huh.
12: And given that, and given how many different complex factors are at play here, what is the best way for us to understand why your team was so confident that this recent heat wave was directly tied to climate change?
13: We're able to answer that question using this scientific discipline known as attribution science, which is one of the many disciplines within climate science. And if you think about, say, temperatures, there's a whole distribution of temperatures that might happen in June, from a pretty cold day through the average, and then to these very, very hot extremes. And what we're able to do is we're able to use observational data and climate models to understand how the distribution of temperatures at that extreme shifts as a response to the global average temperature. And what we were able to find is that since 1976, this event has gone from one that people would just not experience in, you know, many lifetimes to one that you'd expect to see multiple times in the average lifetime.
12: Is it accurate that Europe is currently the fastest warming continent on Earth?
13: Yes, yeah, it is accurate, but maybe not in the way that it sounds. So the reason why Europe is the fastest warming continent is because it is, on average, the highest latitude continent. It's the closest continent, on average, to one of the poles. Mm. And so the reason why it's the fastest warming continent is because it started the coldest, right? So actually, the temperature extremes that you're hitting towards the equator are still higher than the ones we're seeing hit in Europe. And so actually, if we go back to that idea of the physiological limits with the wet bulb globe temperature, we saw loads of records being broken this week in Europe, but those records are fairly normal, even in some parts of the world that are kind of the humid tropics. So yes, Europe is stepping into a new climate and it is warming very fast. And that does mean we really need to think about adaptation, but also, you know, climate change is pushing towards more dangerous extremes at lower latitudes as well.
12: We are seeing that in just the last few days alone, French authorities are reporting more than 1,000 fatalities. How worried are you that this is going to be another deadly summer?
13: I am concerned. I think it would be extremely surprising if there hadn't been a very high death toll of this heat wave. Also, the May heat wave we experienced, that was also record-breaking, and we know that early season heat waves kill more people. People are less adapted to the heat. There are more vulnerable people in the population, sadly. And the reality is that we know from the science that the increase in the temperature of heat waves that we see due to climate change, you know, it's sometimes 2 degrees, 3 degrees on average for the temperature of heat waves in Europe. We know that that causes extra death. So we know that these heat waves are going to have killed people, and we know that they're going to have killed much more people than they would have due to human-caused climate change as well.
12: That is Theodore Keeping, a research associate in the analysis of extreme weather and wildfires at Imperial College London. Thanks for walking through all of this with us.
13: Thanks, Scott.
12: Time now for My Unsung Hero, our series from the team at the Hidden Brain podcast. My Unsung Hero tells the stories of people whose kindness left a lasting impression on someone else. Today's story comes from Leah Estep. When Estep was 21, her father had a stroke. His mind was sharp as ever, but he lost the use of his left arm and became unsteady on his feet. A few years later, around Christmas, their family took a trip to New York City. To make it easier to get around, her dad rented a wheelchair. One afternoon, they got on a crowded subway.
14: And so my dad decided that he would stand up and he could hold on to the pole and we could collapse up the wheelchair. And just as he got up, the train took off and it just pitched my dad forward. And we all gasped, and there was a man sitting in a seat with a bicycle across his lap. And it happened so fast, but the guy just opened his arms and my dad fell right into him. I mean, he caught him and it was like they were just embraced in this hug, like kind of just this extended hug of strangers. But it was clear that he was not going to be able to get him up while the train was moving. And, you know, I think either me or my brother must have said, "Dad," because the guy goes, "I got Dad." And it was just the sound of his voice. I'll never forget that. It was just very cheerful, but also very reassuring. Like, "I got this," and he did. And, you know, he talked to my dad, and it wasn't too much, but it was more like chit-chat. It was like, "Oh, are you guys in town? You know, what have you seen?" And so the train stopped, and the guy got off before we did, and he got some people that were next to him to get my dad up on his feet. Like, it was no big deal. I mean, just kind of set him on his feet, wished us a happy holidays, and went on. Because I was 21, I didn't really realize the significance until later on. And as I learned to really kind of recognize my dad's vulnerability, right, like that could have been a really terrible, it would have probably ended our trip. We would have gone to the emergency room. So he provided some kind of dignity to my dad, I think, by just making it no big deal. You know, this man who we knew for, I don't know, 3 minutes, really kind of became a role model to me of how I would like to be with people if I'm ever called upon in an emergency, the way that man was with my dad. It really made a big impact.
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1: And live from LAist 89.3 and the LAist app, I'm Julia Paskin. For the first time in a decade, a Los Angeles Unified insider will hold the district's top job. Mariana Dale sat down with new superintendent Andres Chait for more on what's next for the district.
16: Andres Chait started as a kindergarten teacher in LAUSD almost 30 years ago. He rose through the ranks to become chief of school operations and oversaw everything from safety to athletics district-wide. In February, LAUSD's board asked him to step in as acting superintendent.
0: I have always felt a real sense of commitment and ownership, I think, in the best way around LA Unified. I've told folks, other than my own family, this is my life's work. And so when that opportunity was put in front of me, I humbly accepted it because I knew that there was a need there and I felt that I could certainly live up to it.
16: You also made the choice to accept the job permanently. Why do that?
0: One of the things that comes from having been with the district for a while is that I know the things that work well, but I also, of course, know the things that need some fine-tuning, that need some adapting. I've never had an issue challenging the way we do things within the district, so I feel like this gives me an opportunity to apply that knowledge, obviously, from this ultimate leadership role.
16: Can you give a few examples of those things you just mentioned, the things that you think work well and the things that you think could work better?
0: Obviously, I'll start with the things that I think are working really well right now, and that's critically around our academic gains for our students. We are going on three, and very shortly we'll be able to share more data around a fourth year of really significant academic achievement for our students. So the things that we're doing in our classrooms, the systems that we have in place to support our students, both in terms of baseline instruction and intervention, are working. In terms of things that we could be better about, I always go back to communication and accessibility. One thing I often hear from parents, and again, I have some lived experience here, is we have so many amazing things going on in LA Unified, but we don't always make them easy for folks to access. So how do we become better about that? How do we make sure that families know the resources that are available to them?
16: The district is about 40% smaller than it was two decades ago. How do you think that the district has to change to best serve students who are attending its schools today?
0: LA Unified is a district of 710 square miles. We have well over 1,000 schools. And like you referenced, I can certainly remember back to when we had an enrollment of 700,000 plus. You know, we're now at around 400,000, depending on how you count students. And so we do have to take a hard look at how many schools we have, how many offerings we have. I'll give you a very real world example. When you look at elementary schools, when you dip below a certain level of enrollment, what you end up with is what we call split classes, where you have one classroom, for example, that has fifth graders and sixth graders in it with the same teacher with some additional supports. That is not an optimal learning opportunity for our students. So that's something that we definitely need to look at.
16: How will community be able to give input on what the district looks like in the future?
0: A couple things that I've always believed in my career, particularly when you're having hard conversations, is transparency and communication. When we get into next school year, it's really letting our families know the why. What is it that we feel needs to happen? What is the underlying why? And in many cases, what is the possible benefit to their children from that work? So we have to operate in a spirit of transparency. Also, obviously, that goes hand in hand with communication. We have to saturate our system with information. What I don't want folks to experience is saying, I feel like this is something that was done to me instead of with me. These are hard conversations. The community should very much be a part of them.
1: That was new LAUSD Superintendent Andres Chait talking with LAist's Mariana Dale. You can read an extended version of their conversation at LAist.com. We have more LAist news coming up. Meanwhile, here are some of the headlines we're following. Julia Paskin with you. Attention is turning to Venezuela's humanitarian crisis that could persist for years, 5 days after twin earthquakes. Questions are looming about whether the government will be able to coordinate the care needed for thousands of people who have been left homeless. Meanwhile, a heat wave is gripping the American Midwest and is shifting eastward. Some of the worst conditions are expected Thursday and Friday in the Ohio Valley, the Mid-Atlantic, and Northeast. And all California agencies will have access to Anthropic's AI assistant Claude through a deal between the state and the AI company. Today's announcement, Governor Newsom said in part, AI should not replace humans' work of government, but should help them deliver results for Californians. 449.
17: 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The new one looks at why European men and American women usually win and American men don't. That's Air Talk tomorrow at 9.
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12: It's All Things Considered from NPR News. I'm Scott Detrow. Our series, America in Pursuit, explores culture, history, and objects in American life. 250 years ago, the founders of the U.S. signed the Declaration of Independence. Today, NPR's Claire Lombardo tells us how Thomas Jefferson drafted it.
20: Thomas Jefferson wasn't just designing a new nation 250 years ago. He was also designing himself a portable desk.
21: Which almost looks like a laptop to us because it has a hinged case on a box, beautiful sliding out drawers for your pens and your ink and your blotters.
20: Anthea Hartig, director of the Smithsonian's National Museum of American History.
21: The hinge also has a small rail on the front so you can prop up a book and read it, or you can open it.
20: To create a perfect writing surface, Jefferson had it made out of mahogany in Philadelphia.
21: So we think this is probably made very late 1775 or early 1776.
20: And in the steamy summer months of 1776, he used this desk to draft the Declaration of Independence.
21: And of course, it went through many drafts, and each word was debated. What kind of, are these sacred rights? Are these inalienable rights? They land, of course, on that beautiful kind of two paragraphs of some of the most soaring prose in U.S. history, and then a long series of grievances.
20: Years later, in 1825, his granddaughter is getting married, and he designs a brand new desk, ships it,
21: and it's lost at sea.
20: So he ships the couple his desk, the one he'd designed himself and had been using for the past 50 years. And he leaves two notes.
21: He wrote, quote, "Politics as well as religion has its superstitions. These, gaining strength with time, may one day give imaginary value to this relic for its great association with the birth of the great charter of our independence."
20: That was under the writing board. And there was another for his granddaughter's new husband.
21: "Mr. Coolidge must do me the favor of accepting this gift. Its imaginary value will increase with years.
20: And if he lives to my age or another half century," Jefferson wrote, "he may see it carried in the procession of our nation's birthday, as the relics of the saints are in those of the church." Jefferson wasn't far off. The desk is on display this summer in a special exhibit called American Aspirations at the Smithsonian Castle in Washington, D.C. Claire Lombardo, NPR News.
12: The tennis world has never been quite the same since Serena Williams walked away back in 2022. Well, at age 44, she is returning this week to play Wimbledon, both singles and doubles, alongside her big sister, Venus Williams. Since the GOAT is back, so is the buzz. So we had to have sports writer and author Howard Bryant on the show to talk Williamses. Welcome back.
22: Thank you for having me.
12: There's a lot of things I love about this comeback, but I love the fact that, like, I can specifically remember reading about Venus and Serena in Sports Illustrated for Kids when I was a kid. And all these years later, they are making a comeback. And they have, of course, in the meantime, established themselves as two of the greatest tennis players of all time. How are you thinking about this return to the courts?
22: Well, I think it depends. I mean, I think when you look at it from a sister's standpoint, Venus really never left. I mean, she's been playing on the tour for, you know, since she was, what, 14 years old? Mm-hmm. there's the difference between the watchers and the doers. We're the watchers. We believe in the narratives. We create the poetry. We do all of these things. And they're the doers. They're the athlete. And when you're the athlete, you have to play until the tank is empty, because as the great Satchel Paige once said, you only come around this way once. And when you're Venus, you're here and you've been playing, but you're not Venus Williams anymore. So the poetry's not there. And so a lot of people are like, why are you still doing this? And she still wants to play, and she's a legend. And then when you think about Serena, it's a bit of a different story. Serena Williams was clearly chasing that 24th and 25th major. She got to 23. She beat Venus at the 2017 Australian Open, and nobody knew at the time, but she was pregnant when she won. And then when she came back, there was this, the narrative of wanting to win a major as a mother, and that this was an inspirational thing for her. And she got back. She got to four finals, and she didn't win a set. She lost all four. And when she left, she never quite said she was retiring. And I was at that match. I was at her match against Alia Tomljanovic at the 2022 U.S. Open. And she said she was evolving and not retiring. And there's always been something when it comes to Serena that feels unfinished. She's come out and said that she has no pressure, that she's done more than anyone could ever dream of, that she's done more than she ever dreamed of, and that there's no pressure, and that she wants to see her two daughters see her play tennis.
2: Do you believe that?
22: But I don't believe that. I don't believe that at all. I have a very hard time believing that Serena Williams is going to come out here to get crushed.
2: Yeah.
22: Maybe there's more enjoyment in it now, but I don't think she's just back for funsies. I think she's looking and she's recognizing that even though she'll be 45 in September, that she may be looking at that field and thinking, I can beat them.
2: I want to try something out here and kind of watch a couple examples of their play over the years with you. Let's both pull up a clip from 2016 Wimbledon and take a look at that and tell me what, if anything, is different to you in terms of the style, in terms of how they play, in terms of how the match is going.
22: Still Venus on the back line and Serena playing up. You know, quicker points, obviously, when you're on grass. It's it's first strike tennis. And, of course, you know, that Serena serve is something that they should just put in the Louvre. You know, the pressure they put on the opposition and the forcing the opposition to also hit with them. Once again, I mean, one of the things that they always say in tennis is the match on your racket? Meaning, is it in your control or are you being controlled? And the thing about watching them is that so many times the match is on their racket because of the power that they bring to it and the coordination as well and the hands and the whole thing. I mean, we talk about the power all the time, but the beauty of Serena especially is the fact that she is such a complete tennis player, offensive, defensively, at the net, the volleys, the overheads, all of it. She's just so technically sound. And the beauty of the two of them together is the number of times we watch them compete against each other. They really have fun playing together. It is such a joy to watch them compete, and recognizing as well that they're a family. And that is it's the most unique relationship, I think, in the history of American sports.
2: Given all of that, what are you hoping for and what do you think is likely as they set out on Wimbledon together over the coming weeks?
22: I think the expectations are very, very low. I think it's joy. I think you have to go into it with joy. The one thing that you're absolutely hoping is that you want them to stay healthy. And usually what happens in these tournaments, especially because Serena is deciding to go all in, she's jumping into the deep end of the pool, you just want them to be able to stay on the court. And then the rest of it, who knows? This is why we watch the games. We haven't seen Serena play in a singles match since September of 2022. But the one thing that I think everyone is hoping, that there's some magic here that we'll never forget.
2: Howard Bryant, thanks so much for talking.
22: Thank you.
2: You can hear Howard talking sports on NPR's Weekend Edition Saturday, and his most recent book is Kings and Pawns, Jackie Robinson and Paul Robeson in America. 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
1: Julia Paskin with you. A reminder that LAist is made possible by listeners like you. So thank you to LAist members Andrew Vanderdusen in Buena Park. Thanks to Karen Haber in Chatsworth. And thank you to Dottie Burkhart in Pasadena. 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
1: Now at 5, the Supreme Court has upheld a law allowing mail ballots to arrive after Election Day.
7: About 30 states in all will be affected, and it's good news for male voters. This means that if they send their ballot in by Election Day, it will be counted.
1: More on the ruling. 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I'm Julia Paskin. Also this hour, a U.S. brokered roadmap for ending the fighting between Israel and the Lebanese militia Hezbollah has widely been used as unworkable by the people of Lebanon.
23: It will not improve the human rights situation of the communities being affected by this war.
1: The terms of the preliminary agreement. And from the LAist newsroom, LA's Homeless Services Agency is suing the Trump administration for its decision to freeze federal funding. It's Monday, June 29th. NPR's national news is next.
24: Live from NPR News in Washington, I'm Ryland Barton. President Trump says he'll accept the Supreme Court's decision expected tomorrow on birthright citizenship, even if it goes against him. But as NPR's Franco Ordonez reports, Trump says such a decision would be bad for the country.
25: In a major test for the 14th Amendment, the Supreme Court is expected to announce Tuesday whether Trump's restrictions on birthright citizenship can stand. The 14th Amendment has long been interpreted to guarantee citizenship on all those born on U.S. soil. At the White House, Trump struck a somber tone about the pending court decision.
26: Well, I guess I have to accept it's the Supreme Court, so I'll accept. I think it's very bad for our nation. We're the only nation that does it.
25: Actually, according to the Pew Research Center, 32 other countries around the world have similar birthright citizenship laws. The president has not been shy about his feelings, though, pressing justices to back him and even attending a high court hearing on the case.